0: Picture the moment. A young man drops to one knee, opens a small ring box, and asks her the question that she has longed to hear. And for a moment, she is speechless. But soon, a joyful smile, a gentle tear, and then finally, an overjoyed yes. The joy of that moment soon gives way to a flurry of phone calls and texts, an unbridled celebration of family and friend. Such are earthly marriages between a man and a woman. Joyful, wonderful, but temporary. Now, consider a far more glorious and permanent marriage that will never end. Unlike human marriage, in which all bonds are broken by death, the marriage of Christ Jesus and his bride, the church, will never be broken, because death will never enter heaven. The unspeakable news that Jesus Christ is gathering his bride from every corner of this world to come to the wedding feast of the Lamb is almost too wonderful to bear. And yet, that is the news that we have been commissioned to declare. Will you rejoice together with us and come join us financially in spreading this incredible message? 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
1: There are times of great euphoria, times of special peace, special sense of God's presence, and then there are times when God seems far away, and they descend into a very dark place and wish they'd never been born.
2: It's troubling, isn't it? When people don't listen to us, it makes it seem like they don't care or aren't interested in us. But what do we do when it seems like Almighty God isn't listening to us? When it feels like He's distant? Hello and welcome to another edition of Renewing Your Mind. I'm glad you're here. This week we've been exploring the book of Job, guided by Dr. Derek Thomas. Today, Dr. Thomas will lead us into the bleakest moment of Job's life, what has been called by theologians the dark night of the soul. At the end of this episode, you can learn about how to receive a lifetime of digital access to Dr. Thomas's entire series on the book of Job. But now, how will Job get through this darkness? And how can we get through similar trials? Here's Dr. Thomas.
1: Well, we come to Job chapter 3. This is a dark night of the soul passage. It probably doesn't get much darker than this chapter in the whole of the Bible, except maybe our Lord Jesus in Gethsemane. Let's read a few verses from chapter 3. After this, Job opened his mouth and cursed the day of his birth. How much time has gone since chapters 1 and 2, since the loss of his children, the loss of his health? You know, perhaps we're thinking here of weeks, possibly months have passed by. Let the day perish on which I was born, and the night that said a man is conceived. Let that day be darkness. May God above not seek it, nor light shine upon it. Let gloom and deep darkness claim it. Let clouds dwell upon it. Let the blackness of the day terrify it. That night, let thick darkness seize it. Let it not rejoice among the days of the year. Let it not come into the number of the months. Behold, let that night be barren. Let no joyful cry enter it. Let those curse it who curse the day, who are ready to rouse up Leviathan. Let the stars of its dawn be dark. Let it hope for light, but have none, nor see the eyelids of the morning, because it did not shut the doors of my mother's womb, nor hide trouble from my eyes. And it goes on through the third chapter. Perhaps the closing verse of Psalm 88, a psalm by Haman the Ezraite: my companions have become darkness, or as another possible translation, darkness has become my only companion. Bear in mind Before you make a judgment on this passage, Jeremiah cites this passage. In Jeremiah 19 and 20, after Jeremiah has spent a night in the stocks, he's released the next morning. I think he goes home. The text doesn't say that, but I think he goes home. And then he utters these words as though Job chapter 3 was a passage of scripture that Jeremiah had memorized. What's your favorite passage of scripture? The one that you memorize. Says something, doesn't it? Jeremiah employed the very words of Job chapter 3. It might embarrass us. Why is this chapter here? If you were putting the scriptures together, I know that a dangerous question to consider, and I don't mean to be irreverent or anything, but if you were trying to decide what should go in a Bible, in the inerrant Word of God, would you have a place for this third chapter of Job, where Job curses the day that he was born, wishes he'd never been born, says that he wishes that that night on which a midwife says it's a boy be obliterated completely from the calendar? There are probably conversations in dimly lit counseling rooms that have uttered similar words to this. It's a lament. It's a curse lament. It's not addressed to anyone in particular. It's not particularly, especially addressed to God. Perhaps we should view it as the swings that we sometimes experience from euphoria to depression. This is certainly indicative of what happens to a great many people when they experience great loss and suffering and ill health, that there are times of great euphoria, times of special peace, special sense of God's presence, and then there are times when God seems far away, and they descend into a very dark place and wish they'd never been born. Before rushing in to criticize this passage, we need, I think, to listen to Job. First thing I want us to think about is the background. And there are four things in particular. One is time has gone by. Time can change your mood, your perspective, the way you view things. A week can be an eternity. In politics, it can change everything. But it can change everything in the Christian life too. 6 weeks after a bereavement. I was told a long time ago when somebody experiences bereavement, you should check up on them 6 weeks later. Call them. Send them a note. Because very often the mood is very different. So time has gone by. Friends. Well, the friends have arrived. They arrived at the end of chapter 2. They haven't actually said anything. They've acted in a way that seems to indicate they are already expecting Job to die. Their demeanor, their silence, what they do in putting ashes on their heads and so on, all of this would be symbolic of the fact that as far as they're concerned, they've got nothing to say and Job is as good as dead. Job's wife had urged him to curse God and die. Maybe now he had been pondering that suggestion. Maybe that's what he should do. Get this over with. Exit this life. And then there's been the silence of God. And this is going to be an increasing issue, of course, as the book goes on. God hasn't said anything. There's been no vision. There's been no word. There's been no prophet to counsel him. Nothing. Certain feelings and thoughts that Job expresses here are shocking, and they are. He curses the day of his birth. When a midwife says it's a boy, let that day be removed from the calendar, he says. When there was joy in verse 7, let no joyful cry enter it. You know, when I remember the birth of my daughter, and I remember the birth of my son. It was at that time in British sort of social awareness that husbands were present at birth. It was only just before that that did not take place. It was somewhere in the 60s or 70s or so, in at least in Britain. And I was there. I remember the sense of joy, the sense of euphoria. He wants Leviathan, chapter 3 and verse 8, this great monster, this chaos monster, and we'll come back to it. He's mentioned again in chapters 38, 39, and 40 of the book of Job. Whatever it is exactly, this creature of destruction, this creature that is associated with all that's evil, let this creature rise up and curse and remove this day that I was born from ever having taken place. The second half of Job chapter 3 is a full-blown lament. He wishes he'd never been born, pours out a series of questions. A battle of faith is erupting. His belief in God, his belief in what God is like. He says in verse 11, why did I not die at birth, come out from the womb and expire? Why did the knees receive me, or why the breast that I should nurse? For then I would have lain down and been quiet, I would have slept, then I would have been at rest with kings and counselors of the earth who rebuilt ruins for themselves, or with princes who had gold, who filled their houses with silver, and so on. A stillborn child. This isn't suicide. There's a place to talk about suicide. And I've known believers, true Christians, who have taken their lives. They've lost all sense of purpose in this world, for whatever reason that is. And I do believe that Christians, born again, children of God, who commit suicide, can be saved, and they're in God's presence. And I've had the experience of being at probably a couple of dozen funerals of such instances. But that's not what's here. This is Job saying, I think, let God do this. Remove this day as though I had never been born. He talks about life here as being, well, misery. Look at verse 20, the bitter in soul. In verse 24, he talks about sighing and groaning. He talks in verse 25 of nightmares that have come true. The thing that I fear comes upon me, and what I dread befalls me. And it ends, I am not at ease, nor am I quiet. I have no rest, but trouble comes. I can't imagine that we would want to make this chapter our favorite chapter of Scripture. There's a great deal of cynicism here. There's nihilism here. A darkness. Well, C.S. Lewis, when he lost his wife, he writes about it, the experience of bereavement. And he says, and he felt a month after the loss of his wife, he felt that cynicism kind of engulfed him. What's the point of it all? What's the purpose of it all? Life is it's a mirage. And this kind of, there is no point to life. That kind of mood engulfed him. We were promised sufferings. They were part of the program. We were even told, blessed are they that mourn, and I accept it. I've got nothing that I hadn't bargained for. Of course, it is different when the thing happens to oneself, not to others, and in reality, not imagination. Not that I am, I think, in much danger of ceasing to believe in God. The real danger is of coming to believe such dreadful things about him. The conclusion I dread is not, so there's no God after all. But so is this what God is really like? Deceive yourself no longer. What do people mean when they say, I'm not afraid of God because I know he is good? Have they never even been to a dentist? It doesn't really matter whether you grip the arms of the dentist's chair or let your hands lie in your lap. The drill drills on, Lewis says. Well, of course, Lewis had experienced British dentistry. Yes, this is a very, very sad chapter. Full of grief. Full of woe. Full of darkness. Like Psalm 88. A concluding verse. Darkness is my only friend. That's pretty dark. If the only friend you have is darkness. Now, I want to ask a question or two of this chapter. What are we to make of this chapter? How should we approach it as believers, as Christians? And I want to say four things. First of all, it is part of the inerrant word of God. It's in the Bible. Holy men wrote as they were carried along by the Holy Spirit, driven along by the Holy Spirit. All scripture, and Paul is writing this to Timothy, but he's writing about the Old Testament. All scripture is given as a product of the outbreathing of God. He uses a particular word, theopneustos. All scripture is the result of God breathing out, like on a cold morning. Well, we're in Florida, so we have to use our imagination there. But on a cold morning, and you breathe, and you can see your breath. You can see that breath before you. God breathed out, and the result, Scripture. And the result, well, Job chapter 3. This is part of God's inerrant word, and is therefore profitable for doctrine and reproof and correction and instruction in the way of righteousness, that the man of God might be thoroughly furnished unto every good work. There's something in this chapter for you and for me. I sometimes think of it like this. I do a lot of traveling, way too much traveling. I fly a lot. It used to be fun. It's not fun anymore. It's almost the opposite of fun. And you're put in this metal coffin. And people are in your personal space. And some people in particular are in your personal space. And sometimes when you get on these very small planes, if you live in, like I do, in Columbia, South Carolina, or as I used to live in Jackson, Mississippi, and often the connecting plane to Delta was a small plane, one of those Canadian CRJs, and they were built for very small people of under 5 feet and about 90 pounds. And we're trying to get all of these people and their luggage off the ground. And there's a flight attendant, and he or she points to the fact that under my seat there's a life vest and a whistle and a little light that in contact with water will come on. I have a member of First Presbyterian Church in Columbia who experienced a terrible flight tragedy. Many, many people were killed. Plane came crashing to the ground. He survived it. And he gives his testimony. It's breathtaking what he went through and the fact that he survived it. My hope is that I have a life jacket, a whistle, and a light. You know, I've never actually looked to see if it's there. It's supposed to be under your chair, or if you're in business class, it's somewhere else in a little pouch to the side or somewhere. But it's supposed to be there. I've never actually checked. I've never said, you know, wait. Stop everything and get down on my hands and knees and search and make sure that look at the date on it. Has it expired? But I sometimes think to myself, well, I'm glad it's there. You know, I may need it someday. I hope I never need it. I hope I never need it. But maybe one day I'll need it. Like that landing on the river in New York. You can all see it. And everybody survived. Wonderful experience that everybody managed to make it up. They're all wearing their life vests. Can you imagine the euphoria when you're landing on the Hudson and you look and you're searching and you pull it out and there it is, the life vest, and you put it on. And the sense of safety. This chapter is like, well, it's like a life vest. I've never been in Job chapter 3. I don't think I've ever come close to it. I've had my bad days. I'm a Celt. The cup is always half empty. My daughter gave me, when she was just 11 years old, 12 years old, she gave me a picture of Eeyore. It was for my birthday. And Eeyore was saying, have a nice day, if it is a nice day, which I doubt. And my daughter recognized this was her father. He was Eeyore, and I still have it on the wall at home. Always brings a little chuckle because it hit a raw nerve. But I've never been here, never been in Job chapter 3. I hope I'll never be in Job chapter 3. I don't wish to experience what Job is experiencing here. But some of God's children have been here. One of the godliest men the world has ever known has been there, Job himself. Jeremiah, the prophet, in Jeremiah chapter 20, cites this chapter, Jeremiah 19 and 20, after he has spent a night in the stocks, cited this very chapter. So this is the inerrant word of God, and it's going to teach me something. Secondly, we need to be sensitive to what believers can and do experience. And we need to be sensitive to that. This may not be my experience. But before you raise judgmental comments and remarks about others, we need to be sensitive to the fact that other believers, other Christians, have been in these very dark places. The third thing I want to say, and it's important to note, that God doesn't rush in to reprimand him. You might have expected that. God to come in and say to Job, Job, you shouldn't be saying that. You shouldn't have said those words. But there is no reprimand here. Now, do I think that Job crossed a line? Absolutely, Job crossed a line. Of course he crossed a line. There's no debate about that. But we understand it. And there's sympathy for him. And our God, yes, this sovereign God, and we're going to ask very difficult questions of God's character in relationship to suffering and pain. But our God is compassionate too. His son has been in a dark place like this. He didn't utter these words, but he knew what it was to be in a place that he wished he wasn't. In the Garden of Gethsemane, is there not some other way? As though the Lord Jesus himself is saying, I don't wish to walk down this road. I don't wish providence to open up as I see it opening up before me. It's important to note that God doesn't rush in and reprimand him. And then the fourth thing I want us to see is a principle. It's Hebrews 4 and verse 15. We do not have an high priest who is unable to sympathize with our weaknesses, but one who in every respect has been tempted as we are, yet without sin.

0: forsaken by God. My God, my God, why have you forsaken me? The sense of the Lord's presence, the sense of the Lord's love, the sense of the Lord's goodness in providence seemed to have eviscerated from him. He cried, not my father, but my God, as though all that he was conscious of at that moment was that God had abandoned him and forsaken him, as Job does here. We do not have an high priest who cannot be touched with the feeling of our infirmities, but was in all points tempted like as we are, yet without sin.
1: 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I hope you'll join us as Dr. Derek Thomas continues his series here on Renewing Your Mind.

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1: Well, life in this fallen world is complex. 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Listeners send me questions. I find the best ones and put them to longtime pastor and author John Piper. And together we open our Bibles for answers. I'm your host, Tony Ranke, with today's question. Pastor John joined us today remotely over Skype for this question, a question that comes all the way from a believer in Hong Kong. Pastor John, what can I say to my friend that refuses to study the Bible for himself because he thinks he can get all the answers from teachers like you and others online? He thinks that hours spent listening to good and faithful expositions of Scripture is time better spent than reading the Bible for himself. He thinks sermons are less confusing and more efficient in his pursuit to comprehend the message of the Bible. How would you make the case otherwise?
2: Well, when I saw this question, I was really eager to say something about it, because just this morning when I read the question, I was on a Zoom call with two precious friends exulting together over Psalm 119, 97, to 100, which addresses this very issue directly and ties into my own personal experience and fills me with a longing to help this young brother wake up both to the preciousness of what he's missing and the danger that he's in. If he keeps thinking that mere human teachers can replace

0: very word of God as the focus of his meditation. So let me start with that passage of scripture and show how relevant it is to his question and what it has meant to me in my personal experience, and then give two other reasons for why I think he should give himself primarily to serious, prayerful, personal meditation directly on God's word, rather than assuming that he will be better off receiving God's word always through the filter of human teachers. So here's what the psalmist wrote in Psalm 119, 97, following. Oh, how I love your law. It is my meditation all the day. Your commandment makes me wiser than my enemies, for it is ever with me. I have more understanding than all my teachers, for your testimonies are my meditation. I understand more than the aged, for I keep your precepts. When I was in graduate school in Germany, which is 45 years ago or so, I was in my 20s, I was surrounded by world-class, high-powered scholarship in people who did not believe the scriptures as God's word or share my love for the gospel. I knew that given my limits, I could never read as much as they read or remember as much as they remember or have my heavy in my head as many historical facts as they did. But I took tremendous heart from Psalm 119, verse 99. It had a powerful effect on my perseverance and confidence that God would make himself known to me, that he would keep me from doctrinal error, and that he would use me even as much or more than those folks to make an impact on the world for his name. And here's what the verse says. I have more understanding than all my teachers. Really? How can you say that? Because your testimonies are my meditation. Now, when the psalmist said that, it's very likely he was talking about esteemed teachers who were looking at the same record of God's word that he was looking at. And the difference is that the psalmist believed that a direct, sustained, personal, love-filled meditation on the word of God itself would produce in his mind and in his heart a kind of discernment and a kind of insight that would protect him from errors in his teachers, and indeed would give him an authentic, personal, true understanding of God and his ways that would go beyond what he got from his teachers or what they got from their way of study. Now, that was enormously important and encouraging and protecting to me. It meant that I didn't feel like I was at the mercy of scholarship. I had access to something so powerful and so precious that by personal, prayerful, sustained, thoughtful, rigorous, love-soaked meditation, I would see things and comprehend things and taste things that these teachers didn't see, didn't comprehend, didn't taste. And frankly, looking back 50 years now, I believe it's true. I believe God granted me to see beautiful things that many of my more sophisticated, even more intelligent teachers did not see. But the text is even more amazing than that. And this is what I saw this morning as we were pondering these verses together. It says, your commandment makes me wiser than my enemies, for it is ever with me. And then in the middle, it says what I was just talking about. I have more understanding than all my teachers, for your testimonies are my meditation. And then it says again, I understand more than the aged, for I keep your precepts. So there are three steps. One, your word is ever with me. Two, it's my constant meditation. And three, I obey it. And when I do that, I exceed three groups of people in three ways. I exceed my enemies, presumably in their subtleties, so that they can't trip me up and bring me to ruin. Two, I exceed my teachers in their doctrinal grasp of things, so they can't mislead me in false doctrine. And three, I exceed the aged, so that all their life experience can't intimidate me if it should point me away from God's way. So my first response to our friend in Hong Kong is, do you believe these words? Do you believe the scripture? Do you believe that having the word of God with you, meditating on it day and night, and obeying it will bear better fruit of insight and wisdom in your life than always depending on other human teachers? That's the question facing you. Do you believe it? Are you content to be a second-hander for the rest of your life in view of Psalm 119, verse 99, and what it promises? Here's my second response. The Bible makes clear that when we are taught something by somebody, or when somebody makes some prophetic pronouncement to us, we are to test all things and hold fast to what is good. 1 Thessalonians 5:21. We are to test the spirits. 1 John 4:1. And Paul gave us the criterion for the test in 1 Corinthians 14:37. If anyone thinks that he's a prophet or spiritual, he should acknowledge that the things I write to you are a command of the Lord. If anyone does not recognize this, he's not recognized. In other words, Paul's word, the apostolic word, not the word of any human teacher, John Piper included, is the criterion by which we judge the truth and authenticity of teachers. Mm. So I would simply ask our young friend there in Hong Kong, if you are using teachers, human teachers, as the sole means of understanding God's word, by what will you judge the teachers with any confidence? And finally, a third thing I would say is, I think there's a love problem. I mean, a problem with the way God and his precious word are being loved by this brother. Something's wrong with the taste palate of the tongue of your soul if you need to have the food of God's word always spiced with the words of a fallible human being. Something is wrong. Do you ever say with the psalmist, oh, how I love your law. It is my meditation all the day. Or, to put it starkly, something is amiss in a love relationship if every time a lover gets a letter from his beloved, and instead of reading it slowly, I can't help but think back on being a water safety instructor in 1967, madly in love with Noel, who was 700 miles away. And I'll tell you, when one of those lavender envelopes came in the mail, I just went out in the woods and smelled it. Okay. All right. This came to me. Let's see if I can find my thought here. If every time a lover gets a letter from his beloved, instead of reading it, smelling it slowly as if to savor every word revealing the heart and the mind of the beloved, he goes searching for somebody else to read the letter to him and then talk to him about the letter. That's a defective relationship. I mean, this is serious. So perhaps at the bottom of the problem is that our friend has so completely intellectualized his faith that the only category in which he thinks, the only category that's going to profit him, he thinks, is the category of verbal explanation. there's a lot of people who think about sermons that way. They don't. They just think about, I need to know, I need some more information. I need some more explanation, rather than also the heartfelt exaltation that a lover has in reading the very words of his beloved. So those are my three questions. Number one, do you believe Psalm 119.99? Number two, how will you test the reliability of your teachers by the word of God? Three, why do you want to avoid the immediate, authentic experience of savoring your love letter by asking someone else to read it for you?
1: 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I'm your host, Tony Aranky. We'll see you next time.

0: How precious are your thoughts to me, O God. How great is the sum of them. If I should count them, they would be more in number than the sand. When I awake, I am still with you. 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
2: 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Is He your safety and peace? 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
2: Greetings. Let's open God's Word to Psalm 36, a Psalm of David. An oracle within my heart concerning the transgression of the wicked. There is no fear of God before His eyes, for He flatters Himself in His own eyes, when He finds out His iniquity and when He hates. The words of His mouth are wickedness and deceit. He has ceased to be wise and to do good. He devises wickedness on His bed. He sets Himself in a way that is not good. He does not abhor evil. Your mercy, O Lord, is in the heavens. Your faithfulness reaches to the clouds. Your righteousness is like the mountains of God. Your judgments are a great deep. O Lord, You save man and beast. How precious is Your loving kindness, O God. Therefore, the children of men put their trust under the shadow of Your wings. They are abundantly satisfied with the fullness of Your house, and You give them drink from the river of Your pleasures. For with You is the fountain of life. In Your light do we see light. Oh, continue Your loving kindness to those who know You, and Your righteousness to the upright in heart. Let not the foot of pride come against me, and let not the hand of the wicked drive me away. There, the workers of iniquity have fallen. They have been cast down and are not able to rise. Let's pray. Lord, we see the end of the wicked, of those who reject Jesus and continue waging war against You. Father, save us from continuing in our own sin. Call us back to return to You and find a river of delight. We ask it in Jesus' name. Amen. The conclusion of Psalm 36 gives us the reason for trusting in God, the reward that comes from trusting in God, and finally, the prayer that we pray when we trust in God. And the first that it gives us is the reason. Why should you trust in the Lord? Why should you trust in Jesus? And David begins with the statement, how valuable is the steadfast love of God? It is this rare treasure that is so valuable. It's like finding diamonds or rubies or sapphire when we come to this great truth that God's love is steadfast. What a thing to say. He's not just looking at doctrine or talking like a pastor on a Sunday morning. Well, that's his job. David is looking at this theology. Who is God? And he comes to this realization, especially when comparing God to the people we live around, the people we are. There is deep evil around us and in us. But then David looked up and said, wow, how valuable is this, the steadfast love of God? Do you value God's love in this way? Or do you sell it out because you can buy something else that you value more? How do you even know? How much do you value God's love? Well, here's the result of valuing God's love. Therefore, because of this great treasure of the steadfast love of God, the sons of man take refuge under the shadow of your wings. Here's how you know if you value God's love. Are you taking refuge in the Lord? Is he your safety and peace? If you value God's steadfast love, this is where you will find your refuge, under the shadow of his wings. We have two pictures in this. We have the picture of a mother hen who's protecting her little baby chicks. And they come and they hide from whatever they're scared of. And they come to their mother hen. Jesus actually uses this imagery. He said, "How often I would have gathered you as a hen gathers its chicks under its wings, but you were not willing." So Jesus uses that. But also we have the Old Testament, under the shadow of the wings of the cherubim, these two angels put on the Ark of the Covenant. And what is on top? What are they covering? The shadow of their wings. It's the mercy seat. The Old Testament picture of the cross of Jesus Christ, the place where our sins are paid for and God forgives us. We take refuge at the cross of Jesus Christ. And there we find everything we need. So this is what we do. We are to trust him, come to the cross. And this is what it means to come to Jesus. It means that you lose everything. You surrender your authority over your life, over your thoughts even, over your desires, what you love, over your actions. And Jesus said, you will have to deny yourself to follow me. Now, why would you do that? Well, here are the rewards of trusting in Jesus. You will be abundantly satisfied with the fullness of God's house, richly satisfied. This is what every advertisement is selling you. Every exciting purchase that you make, here's what it's offering: satisfaction. When you lay down your life and follow Jesus, do you know what he gives you? Rich satisfaction. You get to be satisfied now, no matter how dark your circumstances are, and he brings you eternal satisfaction. And the second thing is that what about pleasure? Many of us are chasing down. Some of us are slaves of pleasure. Pleasure is a slave master. Well, if you take up a cross, which is a device of torture, to follow Jesus, what happens to pleasure? You give them drink from the river of your delights, your pleasures. Jesus takes us back to the Garden of Eden, a paradise of pleasure. And he gives you a feast. He says, sit down at my table and I want you to eat and drink as much as you want. Feast on the abundance of the house of God. Christopher Ashe said, this is the luxurious fatness of a delicious meal. Can you imagine the feast of heaven? So God gives you this rich satisfaction. He feasts you at the abundance of his house. He gives you drink from the river of his pleasures. What is a river? Well, George Swinock was a pastor and said this: a river is overflowing, ever flowing. It communicates its water, and yet it is never empty. It's always giving, never empty. A river is fed with springs and fountains. And it's no wonder that it's always full. And then he says this: God's people are given rivers of pleasure. Pleasures that are ever flowing. Pleasures that are always being given to you, and yet it's still full. You'll never lack because God is this fountain of life and light. So God is the source of all life. Everything that you've ever seen that's alive, it comes from the Lord. And God gives you life and light. Why would you deny yourself to follow Jesus? Here's why: abundant satisfaction in rivers of pleasure and fountains of life, you would be a fool not to sell everything and follow Christ. So pray. Call down what the Lord promises his steadfast love to continue. You live in a sinful, evil world, and that should send us to our knees, running to the steadfast love of God. Well, let's do that even now. Lord, we thank you that you give rivers of delight. You give a fountain of life. So Lord, we ask one thing. Would you continue your steadfast love to those who know you? And Lord, we don't want to just simply have an idea of you in our head. We want to obey you with our lives. Protect us, Lord, from the wicked, from the proud, from workers of evil. We know that one day they will be cast down and never rise again. So Lord, save us from our greatest enemy, which is sin, and give us the best you have to give, which is Jesus. We ask it in Jesus' name. Amen.
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5: 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Reading from 1 John 5, verses 13 through 15. These things have I written unto you that believe on the name of the Son of God, that ye may know that ye have eternal life, and that ye may believe on the name of the Son of God. And this is the confidence that we have in him, that if we ask anything according to his will, he heareth us. And if we know that he hear us, whatsoever we ask, we know that we have the petitions that we desired of him.
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8: Gentle parenting. What is it? Is it helpful or hurtful? Tanner K. Swanson helps you develop a balanced perspective.
9: The best parts of gentle parenting can be found in God's wisdom, and it doesn't have to come directly from gentle parenting sources. I don't want to say that all things in gentle parenting are bad, but if we're going to start and end there, I think it's going to be problematic.
8: This is Revive Our Hearts with Nancy DeMoss Wolgemuth, author of Holiness, The Heart God Purifies. For Wednesday, August 12th, I'm Dana Gresh. Tanner K. Swanson is a wife, mother, editor, and guest contributor at Desiring God. She and her husband TJ live in beautiful Aurora, Colorado with their two boys. Tanner, I am really thankful to have you here today. Thanks for being on Revive Our Hearts.
9: Yeah, thanks for having me, Dana. It's a pleasure.
8: You know, our producer Phil forwarded an article that you wrote for the Desiring God blog, and the title immediately, I was like, yeah, we have to talk to this girl. The title is Just and Gentle Parenting. And I've heard so much about this gentle parenting movement, and I've been just craving for someone to speak into it from a biblical perspective. For those who've never heard those two words together, gentle parenting, what is the context and what kind of meaning does that have in the parenting conversation today?
9: Yeah, I think that maybe the first thing to say about gentle parenting is that it's kind of an umbrella term. When I talk to friends or do research about gentle parenting, what I've found is that a lot of people use that word to refer to a broad spectrum of things. But in general, I would say that gentle parenting in the last 30 years has been born out of a really intense focus on the parent-child relationship and trying to create a secure attachment, is what child psychologists say, between a parent and a child. And to do that, they use things like empathy and respect and trying to really communicate clearly with your children. So I think the way that it's played out in specific homes is different from person to person. But in general, it's going to be a parenting philosophy that focuses on creating a secure attachment between a parent and a child. And it's done through a parent making sure that children feel respected, that they feel listened to, that they feel empathized with. And then again, the way that that's borne out is going to change from mom to mom and dad to dad.
8: Okay, so let's drill down. When you say secure attachment, I think, okay, I would like my children to feel secure and attached to me, both of those things. Is that a good term or is the bad term secure attachment?
9: Yeah, I think from a child psychology perspective, what they're trying to do is say, we want our children to feel like we are a base from which they can explore the world safely and feel like they can come back and have this really secure anchor. And so I agree, when you hear a word like secure attachment or a phrase like secure attachment, you think, oh yes, I want that too. I think that potentially one of the main problems with something like gentle parenting and overemphasizing some of these terms is that they're coming from a secular place. Mm. It's not coming from the Bible, ultimately. A lot of people that use gentle parenting as Christians don't realize that they're starting with a secular psychology and then trying to take it back to the Bible. And that is just a really tricky thing to do sometimes when there are going to be unbiblical doctrines that are baked into that child psychology.
8: I feel like psychology has been somewhat useful in terms of giving some language and diagnosing things that are real problems in our world. But I also think psychology has overstepped its bounds and that it's almost useless in terms of prescribing healing for the things we're able to define. What is your opinion on why it would be a danger zone for us to anchor our parenting in something that's anchored in psychological ideology?
9: Yeah, I think the main reason would be that when you're starting from a place of an academic philosophy or child psychology, the people that have developed those theories are not found in Christ. Mm. And so when you're not found in Christ, you're going to find unbiblical teaching generally spread all throughout, even if there is general wisdom, because we want to make sure that we acknowledge that God gives wisdom abundantly to all kinds of people. But that wisdom is general wisdom. It's not going to be a special revelation that comes from the scriptures. And so I think just being careful that we're not starting there and then trying to work our way back to the Bible, because that's going to be very difficult to do.
8: Yeah. I would take it a step further and say many of the prominent leaders and founders of psychology, I'm talking decades ago, when you look at the long-term outcome of their lives, they died very unhappy. Not all of them, yeah. But many of them. The worldly ideologies that they established for us to have wellness and happiness didn't work for them. And that really concerns me. One of my husband's favorite Bible verses, I'm not sure the address of it, but it's a verse that Paul wrote to Timothy saying, be faithful to the things that you've been taught because you can trust the ones who taught you. And I think that's kind of what you're getting to, is we have to be able to trust the people that are guiding our life decisions. And maybe psychology isn't where we should go for that. We should probably go to scripture. And that's why we're here every day, to turn women to the truth of God's word. So going back to the words gentle parenting, what can we apply scripturally to what you're seeing happen and how those words are being used in parenting?
9: Yeah, well, I think a lot of times when Christian parents hear the term gentle parenting, they see the word gentle and they think, oh, gentleness, that's a fruit of the Spirit. This must inherently be a good thing. But biblical gentleness is not going to be played out the way that child psychology gentleness is going to be played out, because biblical gentleness is always balanced by specifically the other attributes of God that God wants to see his people living in, like justice. Whereas gentleness from a psychology perspective is just going to try to understand gentleness in its own terms, as they see it being good for the secure attachment and child flourishing and all of those things, which again, that is great. But like you're saying, true flourishing isn't going to come from listening to statistically significant research, even if it's going to have some wisdom baked into it. That's wonderful. But we need to try to understand gentleness as scripture does. And gentleness is always going to be paired with other balancing attributes like justice, like righteousness, like the desire to see others grow in their knowledge and ministry in the Lord. And so we just want to make sure that we're not just ending with gentleness and not going anywhere else. Because I think that that can be one struggle for parents, is thinking, oh, gentleness in and of itself, that's one. But there's so many other attributes that God wants parents to both parent with and instill in their children.
8: I've had so many questions about gentle parenting, like, well, how does gentle parenting work when your child is playing near a highway? And you know, what? How does that apply? Or your child is willfully rebellious and they're continually just demonstrating disrespect to authority, maybe parental authority, maybe teaching or spiritual authorities in their lives. Like, how does it work there?
9: Yeah, that's a great question. And actually, it makes me think of a time that I watched gentle parenting play out just near me. And my son was playing and another boy actually hit him. And the parent, in response, asked the child, do you need to go potty? And the way that I saw that interaction playing out is that the behavior was not a wrongful behavior in the way that it was addressed. It was just that there was an external factor, like needing to go potty, that was causing the child to act out. And so in that situation, gentle parenting is not going, at least some gentle parents are not going to correct the behavior. They're going to try to fix the external factor that's causing the behavior, which I think is what you're saying. You know, parents, what are they going to do when children are being unsafe? It's tricky. You know, what are you going to do? Are you just, you know, going to try to pull them out of the situation and take them potty or give them a snack or whatever it is? I think that God's word gives a clearer mandate for correction and admonishment in those kinds of situations, rather than just trying to communicate to children, what you did wasn't wrong. You just have a problem that you need to solve.
8: Yeah. So it's not the child has no responsibility in their reactivity to things. In other words, no sin.
9: Yeah, I think that is maybe one of my main concerns with gentle parenting is, again, because it's coming from secular psychology, it's not going to have a doctrine of original sin and a doctrine of total depravity. Instead, it's going to say that children are inherently good. And when they're not acting good, it's because of some factor outside of their control. It's not coming from their heart. It's coming from their environment, which is contrary to what the Bible teaches.
8: I have the world's most wonderful grandchildren, Tanner. They are practically perfect. But I see their sinfulness real early. You know, you do look differently at your grandchildren than you do your children. I think there's more tolerance, more patience. You're not with them as much. And it's not your job to entirely. I mean, the Bible does say grandparents and parents are supposed to teach children the truth of God's word. But there's just a tolerance. But I see the sinfulness. Now, that does have to be corrected, but is it possible that this gentle parenting movement was a backlash because perhaps some parents weren't correcting and disciplining their children and teaching them justice from a place of self-control? Is that where it's coming from? Like, where did the gentle parenting movement originate?
9: I think that's definitely a big part of it. I have read several books that either are implicitly or explicitly gentle parenting books. And a lot of times the introductions to those books say things like, do you want to stop yelling at your kids? And are you tired of being angry all the time? And I don't know any parent that wouldn't say, yes, I don't want to be angry. I don't want to yell at my kids. So I think a lot of times gentle parenting draws people in by pointing to the misuse of authority and saying, hey, don't misuse your authority like maybe your parents did, or like you've heard others doing, or like you see in the news, or like you yourself are doing. And then parents are like, yes, that's what I need. I need to not be angry all the time. And then they get drawn in to gentle parenting, I think, because they're trying to say that the misuse of authority is so bad that we should just not use authority at all. But I think the issue with that is that starting a parenting philosophy from the place of, do you want to stop being angry, is a very different question from starting your parenting from a place of, do I want to honor God? And I think that is one of the key issues, is the fundamental questions that are being asked by gentle parenting versus what Scripture asks. Scripture wants us to honor the Lord with heart, soul, mind, and strength, and see our kids doing that as well. And a philosophy that's just trying to get us off of anger is not necessarily going to promote that whole picture of honoring the Lord too. So it's great that we want to stop being angry. We want to stop misusing authority, but this psychology is pretty much going to stay there. It's not going to round out the picture of giving people Christ-like biblical parenting in the home that is going to not just use gentleness, but also justice and righteousness and some of those other things that I mentioned.
8: So how do we balance it? You know, there's a rut on both sides of the road, right? There's the overcorrecting for authority that wasn't maybe healthy and self-controlled and discipling. Honestly, when you talk about that, I think, oh, that's just all over our culture everywhere. Like, there's this presupposition that because some people have misused authority, we should dismantle all authority structures, right? And this is just an application of that to parenting that you're talking about. But how should we be balancing it? Like, I'm going to give you an example. I'm going to put you to the test, Tanner. Here we go. So my 3-year-old grandson Theo was over the other night. We have an air purifier in our living room, and it's just this little 1 foot square, 3 foot tall, little quiet whirring machine that takes supposedly all of the particles out of the air that aren't good for my asthma, right? Theo looks at me with a rock in his hand, holding it over the grid at the top of this thing, and he looks at me defiantly as if, do you think I'm going to do it or not?
9: Right.
8: I'm like, Theo, don't drop that rock. Boom. He drops the rock. Rattle, rattle, rattle, rattle, rattle. Okay. How would a gentle parenting parent respond to that moment? And then how would a parent who's using God's word to apply to their discipleship and their discipline respond to that moment?
9: Sorry that that happened to you, but good analogy for the situation.
8: Yeah, we did fix it.
9: Great. Yeah, I think that what a gentle parent would potentially do is first try to restate to Theo what he was feeling that would have made him do that. So maybe it would be something like this. Theo, you're feeling bored and you want something to do that's fun. So you took a rock and you put it down my air purifier. Do you see why that wouldn't be a good idea and we should find something more fun to do? Would you like to do this or this? And so first you're in a way, excusing the behavior because you're saying, mm-hmm. oh, it wasn't because you wanted to potentially like cause mischief. That wasn't the reason. You were bored, and boredom is bad. And so let's try to remove the boredom so that you don't act in this way. And generally, a lot of times what gentle parents will do to redirect is then give a question that tries to pull the child out of that behavior. So would you like to do this instead? Which again, that mm-hmm. can be really great. And I use that all the time, especially with young children. It's good to redirect them, but mm-hmm. it's not good to redirect endlessly and to never try to get to the heart of why the child might have been doing that outside of boredom. And so I think a Christian parent instead would look at Theo and could still ask questions. I think gentle parenting does a great job asking questions. So a Christian parent might say, Theo, why did you do that? You could ask a question to start, but it can't end with questions. It needs to be an explanation and an admonishment not to do things that would hurt God's world and hurt like something that helps grandma. Like, Theo, this, mm-hmm. this helps me to breathe better. And when you put this rock mm-hmm. down here, you're actually, you know, hurting the air that grandma breathes. Do you understand that, buddy? I think it's good to make children feel within reason, within their capacity, that sin is wrong and that it hurts. Gentle parenting yeah. is going to try to avoid feelings of shame in children. They don't want children to feel shame or pain or like they have caused any tension in a relationship with a parent or a grandparent. I think Christian parenting, within reason and within the frame of the child, wants them to feel that sin hurts and that it causes pain. Yeah. And so I think a gentle parent in that situation would not do that. But a Christian parent does that within reason and tries to get them to feel the gravity of that was wrong, that could have caused problems. And mm-hmm. if it was a parent and not grandma, you could have a consequence yeah. if you wanted to. It could be whatever consequence is fitting for your child.
10: Nana Dana. That's what they call me. Nana Dana. One word. I love that you said something that gentle parenting gets right is asking questions. One of the things I hear Christians do a lot of time is when there's a movement like gentle parenting, we just demonize it mm-hmm. instead of really examining, you know, are there some things here where we as Christians could push reset on how we're communicating with our kids? What habits have we learned that maybe aren't as healthy as they need to be? But to your point, my biggest concern about what Theo did, and he was bored. You hit that nail on the head. Is that he disobeyed me.
9: Right.
10: I was intrigued by the curiosity of what will happen if I put this rock down in there where I see these motors. Like, mm-hmm. I was actually intrigued by that. And I was like, oh, Theo might be an engineer one day. Like, none of my other grandkids have ever been interested in the motor in there. But he disobeyed me.
9: Right.
10: I said no.
9: Yeah.
10: And so that was my bigger concern because I could fast forward to Theo as a high school kid in school looking at his teacher defiantly, you know? And so that is sin.
9: Yeah.
10: Disobedience, it really is the first sin, right? And so as Christian parents, we want to address yeah. that. But I love that you are saying, let's not demonize this. Let's learn from this as well.
9: I had forgotten that you had told Theo no at the start of his rock dropping. And I think that is really important when it comes to consequences, understanding when to give consequences and not. Gentle parenting leans on you don't get a consequence. Like I said, the gentle parent would just redirect. If a child knows that this is explicit disobedience and it's not an up in the air question of, is this thing wrong? Do I know if I can do this thing or not? Then consequences are important so that they know I disobeyed and that disobedience was wrong. And here's the consequence to help me understand the wrongfulness of that choice.
10: You seem to have studied this very thoroughly.
9: I have tried to. I live in a context where gentle parenting is practiced both inside and outside the church. And I've really wanted to understand its best possible presentation of itself so that I can engage with it, not from a position of, I don't know what this is really doing, so I'm just going to call it crazy, but instead really try to understand like the best possible argument for it and then really understand how that doesn't line up with scripture, to both understand the parents around me and the movement itself and be able to speak into it.
10: So what do you want to say to the Christian mom who's listening that says, I'm practicing gentle parenting. I am one of those moms inside the church that's applying these principles. What would you say to her? Because she might be bristling a little bit at your concern right now.
9: Yeah, I would just ask her to make sure that she has done a dive into the roots of gentle parenting. There are some really great articles that have been written online. There's one by the Gospel Coalition that I linked to in my article that talks about the roots of gentle parenting. Look into those roots if you haven't already, because a lot of the parents that I talk to, I don't think they have. So they don't see the way that secular ideology is being played out in the parenting style. So look into the roots. And then I would also say, gentle parenting is not the only option in parenting. I think a lot of times people think, oh, well, this is the best ideology that's out there because it's telling me that I won't hurt my kids and that my kids won't grow up to walk away from our family. Because that's, again, how gentle parenting, I think, is kind of promoting itself in a lot of ways is, do you want to make sure that your kids feel safe with you and that they feel empathized with and respected? And Christian parents are often answering those questions, yes. And I think we just want to make sure that we're going to scripture first to answer how we can do that instead of to gentle parenting. So look at the roots and then go to scripture and see that scripture also cares about respect. And it also cares about being able to sympathize with people who are different and weaker than you. And it also cares about communication and being peaceable. So I think that the best parts of gentle parenting can be found in God's wisdom. And it doesn't have to come directly from gentle parenting sources. Like you've said, I don't want to say that all things in gentle parenting are bad, but if we're going to start and end there, I think it's going to be problematic. Yeah.
10: As anything is when we don't apply scripture to it. You know, I want to talk to you, sweet listener, for just a moment. I hope you're finding this conversation to be thought-provoking and helpful. Maybe you'd like to study this topic further between today's episode and tomorrow's. If so, you'll find Tanner's article linked in the transcript. It's titled Just and Gentle Parenting. Just visit reviveourhearts.com for all that, or look up today's transcript on the Revive Our Hearts app. We love responding to cultural conversations with the truth of Scripture here on Revive Our Hearts, and we're able to do that because of listener support. 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Well, Tanner, I have some questions rolling through my head. For example, what are the roots of the gentle parenting movement? I want to know a little bit more about that. And you keep using the word justice. So I want to dig into how we apply justice to our parenting and maybe our grandparenting as well. Yeah. So would you come back tomorrow so we can talk a little bit about that?
9: I would love to.
10: Looking forward to it. Thank you for listening today. Please be back for Revive Our Hearts.

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1: Are not two sparrows sold for a copper coin, and not one of them falls to the ground apart from your Father's will? But the very hairs on your head are numbered. Do not fear, therefore. You are of more value than many sparrows. 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
2: 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Take just a moment now. 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
3: Romans chapter 11. I say then, has God cast away his people? Certainly not. For I also am an Israelite, of the seed of Abraham, of the tribe of Benjamin. God has not cast away his people whom he foreknew. Or do you not know what the scripture says of Elijah, how he pleads with God against Israel, saying, "Lord, they have killed your prophets and torn down your altar.

this present time there is a remnant according to the election of grace. And if by grace, then it is no longer of works. Otherwise, grace is no longer grace. But if it is of works, it is no longer grace. Otherwise, work is no longer work. What then? Israel has not obtained what it seeks, but the elect have obtained it, and the rest were blinded. Just as it is written, God has given them a spirit of stupor, eyes that they should not see, and ears that they should not hear, to this very day. And David says, let their table become a snare and a trap, a stumbling block and a recompense to them. Let their eyes be darkened so that they do not see and bow down their back always. I say then, have they stumbled that they should fall? Certainly not. But through their fall, to provoke them to jealousy, salvation has come to the Gentiles. Now, if their fall is riches for the world and their failure riches for the Gentiles, how much more their fullness? For I speak to you Gentiles, inasmuch as I am an apostle to the Gentiles, I magnify my ministry, if by any means I may provoke to jealousy those who are my flesh, and save some of them. For if their being cast away is the reconciling of the world, what will their acceptance be but life from the dead? For if the first fruit is holy, the lump is also holy, and if the root is holy, so are the branches. And if some of the branches were broken off, and you, being a wild olive tree, were grafted in among them, and with them became a partaker of the root and fatness of the olive tree, do not boast against the branches. But if you do boast, remember that you do not support the root, but the root supports you. You will say then, branches were broken off that I might be grafted in. Well said. Because of unbelief, they were broken off, and you stand by faith. Do not be haughty, but fear. For if God did not spare the natural branches, he may not spare you either. Therefore, consider the goodness and severity of God. On those who fell, severity, but toward you, goodness, if you continue in his goodness. Otherwise, you also will be cut off, and they also, if they do not continue in unbelief, will be grafted in, for God is able to graft them in again. For if you were cut out of the olive tree, which is wild by nature, and were grafted contrary to nature into a cultivated olive tree, how much more will these, who are natural branches, be grafted into their own olive tree? For I do not desire, brethren, that you should be ignorant of this mystery, lest you should be wise in your own opinion, that blindness in part has happened to Israel until the fullness of the Gentiles has come in. And so all Israel will be saved, as it is written, the Deliverer will come out of Zion, and he will turn away ungodliness from Jacob. For this is my covenant with them when I take away their sins. Concerning the gospel, they are enemies for your sake. But concerning the election, they are beloved for the sake of the fathers. For the gifts and the calling of God are irrevocable. For as you were once disobedient to God, yet have now obtained mercy through their disobedience, even so these also have now been disobedient, that through the mercy shown you, they also may obtain mercy. For God has committed them all to disobedience, that he might have mercy on all. Oh, the depth of the riches both of the wisdom and knowledge of God! How unsearchable are his judgments and his ways past finding out! For who has known the mind of the Lord, or who has become his counselor, or who has first given to him, and it shall be repaid to him? For of him, and through him, and to him are all things. To whom be glory forever. Amen. Romans chapter 12.
I beseech you, therefore,

0: brethren, by the mercies of God, that you present your bodies a living sacrifice, holy, acceptable to God, which is your reasonable service. And do not be conformed to this world, but be transformed by the renewing of your mind, that you may prove what is that good and acceptable and perfect will of God. For I say, through the grace given to me, to everyone who is among you, not to think of himself more highly than he ought to think, but to think soberly, as God has dealt to each one a measure of faith. For as we have many members in one body, but all the members do not have the same function, so we, being many, are one body in Christ, and individually members of one another. Having then gifts differing according to the grace that is given to us, let us use them. If prophecy, let us prophesy in proportion to our faith. Or ministry, let us use it in our ministering. He who teaches, in teaching. He who exhorts, in exhortation. He who gives, with liberality. He who leads, with diligence. He who shows mercy, with cheerfulness. Let love be without hypocrisy. Abhor what is evil. Cling to what is good. Be kindly affectionate to one another with brotherly love, in honor giving preference to one another. Not lagging in diligence, fervent in spirit, serving the Lord. Rejoicing in hope, patient in tribulation. Continuing steadfastly in prayer. Distributing to the needs of the saints, given to hospitality. Bless those who persecute you. Bless and do not curse. Rejoice with those who rejoice, and weep with those who weep. Be of the same mind toward one another. Do not set your mind on high things, but associate with the humble. Do not be wise in your own opinion. Repay no one evil for evil. Have regard for good things in the sight of all men. If it is possible, as much as depends on you, live peaceably with all men. Beloved, do not avenge yourselves, but rather give place to wrath, for it is written, "Vengeance is mine, I will repay," says the Lord. Therefore, if your enemy is hungry, feed him. If he is thirsty, give him a drink, for in so doing you will heap coals of fire on his head. Do not be overcome by evil, but overcome evil with good.
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0: Rejoice always. Pray without ceasing. In everything, give thanks. For this is the will of God in Christ Jesus for you. 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

0: 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The Lord is a stronghold for the oppressed, a stronghold in times of trouble. And those who know your name put their trust in you.
1: 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Oh, I need you.
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1: Hear the word. Reading from Isaiah 60, verses 1 through 3. Arise, shine, for thy light is come, and the glory of the Lord is risen upon thee. For behold, the darkness shall cover the earth, and gross darkness the people. But the Lord shall arise upon thee, and his glory shall be seen upon thee. And the Gentiles shall come to thy light, and kings to the brightness of thy rising. Reading from Isaiah 60, verses 1 through 3.
2: 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No catch, no fine print. It's yours. Can you imagine the joy, the relief? How would your life change? Well, now imagine that letter never reaches you. The gift is still yours, but you don't know it exists. That's a picture of millions of people who have never heard the gospel. The greatest gift God has ever given isn't wealth that fades away. It's the forgiveness of sins, eternal life through Jesus Christ, and as Ephesians 1 reminds us, every spiritual blessing in the heavenly places in Christ. 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

Fanny Crosby was one of the most beloved hymn writers in history. She was blinded at the age of 6 due to a medical error, but despite that, she wrote more than 8,000 gospel hymns over the course of her life, including the much-beloved Blessed Assurance.

This is a hymn that points us to heaven, perfect submission and perfect delight. And for Fanny Crosby, death held no fear. She knew it would bring sight, and the first face she would ever see would be the face of Jesus.

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2: All right. Thank you very much. And hello again, radio friends. How in the world are you? You doing all right? Oh, I'm fine. Praise the Lord. Thank you for asking. I feel great. And I'm so thankful for the privilege of being with you just for another few moments to share from God's blessed, eternal, inerrant, infallible, inspired Word of God, the Bible. Are you facing some kind of a decision today? Go to the Word of God and just read it and let the Spirit of God speak to you from God's Word. I can assure you, He will. Now, I would advise against the practice of just opening the Bible at random and looking at whatever verse pops up, because sometimes the passage may not be applicable at all. But consecutive reading in a book of the Bible, whether it's Romans or Mark or John or Second Chronicles or what, consecutive reading in any book of the Bible, in your devotions, I can assure you that the blessed Holy Spirit of God who indwells the believer will speak to your own heart through the Word of God. Paul the Apostle said the Word of God is alive. He used the word quick, which means alive, alive and powerful, sharper than any two-edged sword, piercing to the dividing asunder of soul and spirit and of the joints and marrow, and is a discerner of the thoughts and intents of the heart. How often I myself have been convicted of something as I just read the Bible and the Spirit of God spoke to my heart. Start with God. Start with the Bible. Let your decision-making be based upon God's eternal wisdom. There are no regrets when you follow God's word. Well, that was a detour. It wasn't in the text, and it wasn't in the script, but it was in my heart, so there. We're in chapter 2 of 1 Peter. We've come to this beautiful, beautiful passage concerning the Lord Jesus Christ. And Peter launches these truths from the springboard of human troubles and suffering. Hereunto were ye called, if, when you do well and suffer for it, ye take it patiently, this is acceptable with God. What is God looking for? He's looking for people who stand up under pressure, they're patient, and they do it for the glory of God. What glory is it? See, verse 20 starts with the idea of glorifying God. In verse 19, he talked about being appreciated by people. This is thankworthy. If a man for conscience toward God endure grief, suffering wrongfully. If you stand up under the pressures, the wrongful pressures of life, people are going to appreciate your devotion to God. I've had people say to me through the years, well, I don't agree with you, Cook, but I certainly respect your faithfulness to God, you know, that sort of a thing. Even the pagan around you is going to respect your consistent devotion to the Lord God Almighty. Thankworthy. Then he talks about glorifying God, verse 20. What glory is it? So he said, if when ye do well and suffer for it, ye take it patiently, this is acceptable with God. Yeah. God looks for people who aren't in the business of getting even, but are in the process of going through the experience triumphantly. Thanks be unto God, which always, Paul says, always causeth us to triumph in Christ and maketh manifest by us the fragrance of his knowledge in every place. God wants you under pressure to be like the petals of the flowers that are put under pressure when they make perfume. He wants to spread his perfume around when your life is under pressure. And he says, this, then, is acceptable with God. Now Peter goes a step further, and this comes then to the verse that we were talking about the last time we got together. He said, for even hereunto were ye called. This is part of your calling as a Christian, to glorify God under the pressures of life. Now, people have written me and called me up and have said, well, Mr. Cook, I don't understand why God doesn't answer my prayer. I've been praying to get out of this situation for months or years, whatever the case may be, and it just doesn't seem to work out. Well, there are a couple of answers to that. One is, God isn't done with you yet. You know, he's still working on you. Remember the little chorus that the children sing, God's still working on me? It took him a week to make the moon and stars and the earth and the sea and everything else. But he's still working on me. Well, he isn't done with you yet. That's the first thing. And the second thing is, this is part. The pressures you experience, even the frustrations, you get frustrated because things don't work out. Isn't it true? You've got physical frustrations, and you've got desires and needs and appetites and hopes and ambitions, things that are connected with your human personality, body, soul, and spirit. And what you've been praying for hasn't worked out. Well, what are you going to say? Did God play a dirty trick on you? Has he forgotten you? Somebody asks, did God forget me? Well, that scripture, the people in Bible times said, hath the Lord forgotten to be gracious? You know, we're human beings, and sometimes we think about that. No, he hasn't forgotten you. He said, I will never leave thee nor forsake thee. He hasn't forgotten you. Then some people say, well, is God punishing me? No. When you trust the Lord Jesus Christ, there is therefore now no condemnation to them which are in Christ Jesus, which walk not after the flesh, but after the Spirit. God isn't punishing you. Jesus bore your punishment on the cross, beloved. He hasn't forgotten you. He's not playing a dirty trick on you. He isn't punishing you. Well, you say, then what? I want so much to have a change in my life. I want things to be different, and nothing happens. Does that sound familiar to you? Just remember, he says, hereunto were you called. Because Christ also suffered for us, leaving us an example that we should follow his steps. God isn't through with you yet. God is doing something in your life. And this that you're going through as a believer, now make sure you know the Lord Jesus as your Savior. If you don't know him as your Lord and Savior, you're already lost, as though you had already been in hell for a million years. It isn't that sometime you'll be saved and sometime you'll be lost. Right now, you're either saved or lost. You know that, don't you, dear friend? Make sure of your position in Christ. But if you know for sure that you've trusted the Lord Jesus as your Lord and your Savior, and this minute you're trusting in the merit of his shed blood on Calvary and his righteousness given to you by faith, is that true of you? If it is, then you can know for certain that God is working in your life, and the circumstances under which you are right this minute are part of his divine plan. Every branch in me that beareth fruit, he prunes it, said Jesus our Lord, as recorded in John chapter 15, that it may bring forth more fruit. Herein is my Father glorified, that ye bear much fruit. You people who study your Bible, you know you have those degrees of fruitfulness. No fruit, some fruit,

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Tomorrow, we'll meet a new figure in the book of Job, one who presents an intriguing perspective on Job's plight. 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
1: Well, life in this fallen world is complex. 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Listeners, send me questions. I find the best ones and put them to longtime pastor and author John Piper. And together we open our Bibles for answers. I'm your host, Tony Ranke, with today's question. Pastor John joined us today remotely over Skype for this question, a question that comes all the way from a believer in Hong Kong. Pastor John, what can I say to my friend that refuses to study the Bible for himself because he thinks he can get all the answers from teachers like you and others online? He thinks that hours spent listening to good and faithful expositions of Scripture is time better spent than reading the Bible for himself. He thinks sermons are less confusing and more efficient in his pursuit to comprehend the message of the Bible. How would you make the case otherwise?
2: Well, when I saw this question, I was really eager to say something about it because just this morning, when I read the question, I was on a Zoom call with two precious friends exulting together over Psalm 119, 97, to 100, which addresses this very issue directly and ties into my own personal experience and fills me with a longing to help this young brother wake up both to the preciousness of what he's missing and the danger that he's in. If he keeps thinking that mere human teachers can replace the very word of God as the focus of his meditation. So let me start with that passage of scripture and show how relevant it is to his question and what it has meant to me in my personal experience, and then give two other reasons for why I think he should give himself primarily to serious, prayerful, personal meditation directly on God's word, rather than assuming that he will be better off receiving God's word always through the filter of human teachers. So here's what the psalmist wrote in Psalm 119, 97, following. Oh, how I love your law. It is my meditation all the day. Your commandment makes me wiser than my enemies, for it is ever with me. I have more understanding than all my teachers, for your testimonies are my meditation. I understand more than the aged, for I keep your precepts. When I was in graduate school in Germany, which is 45 years ago or so, I was in my 20s, I was surrounded by

0: world-class, high-powered scholarship in people who did not believe the scriptures as God's word or share my love for the gospel. I knew that given my limits, I could never read as much as they read or remember as much as they remember or have my heavy in my head as many historical facts as they did. But I took tremendous heart from Psalm 119, verse 99. It had a powerful effect on my perseverance and confidence that God would make himself known to me, that he would keep me from doctrinal error, and that he would use me even as much or more than those folks to make an impact on the world for his name. And here's what the verse says. I have more understanding than all my teachers. Really? How can you say that? Because your testimonies are my meditation. Now, when the psalmist said that, it's very likely he was talking about esteemed teachers who were looking at the same record of God's word that he was looking at. And the difference is that the psalmist believed that a direct, sustained, personal, love-filled meditation on the word of God itself would produce in his mind and in his heart a kind of discernment and a kind of insight that would protect him from errors in his teachers, and indeed would give him an authentic, personal, true understanding of God and his ways that would go beyond what he got from his teachers or what they got from their way of study. Now, that was enormously important and encouraging and protecting to me. It meant that I didn't feel like I was at the mercy of scholarship. I had access to something so powerful and so precious that by personal, prayerful, sustained, thoughtful, rigorous, love-soaked meditation, I would see things and comprehend things and taste things that these teachers didn't see, didn't comprehend, didn't taste. And frankly, looking back 50 years now, I believe it's true. I believe God granted me to see beautiful things that many of my more sophisticated, even more intelligent teachers did not see. But the text is even more amazing than that. And this is what I saw this morning as we were pondering these verses together. It says, your commandment makes me wiser than my enemies, for it is ever with me. And then in the middle, it says what I was just talking about. I have more understanding than all my teachers, for your testimonies are my meditation. And then it says again, I understand more than the aged, for I keep your precepts. So there are three steps. One, your word is ever with me. Two, it's my constant meditation. And three, I obey it. And when I do that, I exceed three groups of people in three ways. I exceed my enemies, presumably in their subtleties, so that they can't trip me up and bring me to ruin. Two, I exceed my teachers in their doctrinal grasp of things, so they can't mislead me in false doctrine. And three, I exceed the aged, so that all their life experience can't intimidate me if it should point me away from God's way. So my first response to our friend in Hong Kong is, do you believe these words? Do you believe the scripture? Do you believe that having the word of God with you, meditating on it day and night, and obeying it will bear better fruit of insight and wisdom in your life than always depending on other human teachers? That's the question facing you. Do you believe it? Are you content to be a second-hander for the rest of your life in view of Psalm 119, verse 99, and what it promises. Here's my second response. The Bible makes clear that when we are taught something by somebody, or when somebody makes some prophetic pronouncement to us, we are to test all things and hold fast to what is good. 1 Thessalonians 5:21. We are to test the spirits. 1 John 4:1. And Paul gave us the criterion for the test in 1 Corinthians 14:37. If anyone thinks that he's a prophet or spiritual, he should acknowledge that the things I write to you are a command of the Lord. If anyone does not recognize this, he's not recognized. In other words, Paul's word, the apostolic word, not the word of any human teacher, John Piper included, is the criterion by which we judge the truth and authenticity of teachers. So I would simply ask our young friend there in Hong Kong, if you are using teachers, human teachers, as the sole means of understanding God's word, by what will you judge the teachers with any confidence? And finally, a third thing I would say is, I think there's a love problem. I mean, a problem with the way God and his precious word are being loved by this brother. Something's wrong with the taste palate of the tongue of your soul if you need to have the food of God's word always spiced with the words of a fallible human being. Something is wrong. Do you ever say with the psalmist, "Oh, how I love your law. It is my meditation all the day." Or, to put it starkly, something is amiss in a love relationship if every time a lover gets a letter from his beloved, and instead of reading it slowly, I can't help but think back on being a water safety instructor in 1967, madly in love with Noel, who was 700 miles away. And I'll tell you, when one of those lavender envelopes came in the mail, I just went out in the woods and smelled it. Okay. All right. This came to me. Let's see if I can find my thought here. If every time a lover gets a letter from his beloved, instead of reading it, smelling it slowly as if to savor every word revealing the heart and the mind of the beloved, he goes searching for somebody else to read the letter to him and then talk to him about the letter. That's a defective relationship. I mean, this is serious. So perhaps at the bottom of the problem is that our friend has so completely intellectualized his faith that the only category in which he thinks, the only category that's going to profit him, he thinks, is the category of verbal explanation. So there's a lot of people who think about sermons that way. They just think about, I need some more information. I need some more explanation. Rather than also the heartfelt exaltation that a lover has in reading the very words of his beloved. So those are my three questions. Number one, do you believe Psalm 119:99? Number two, how will you test the reliability of your teachers by the word of God? Three, why do you want to avoid the immediate, authentic experience of savoring your love letter by asking someone else to read it for you?
1: 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I'm your host, Tony Ranke. We'll see you next time.

0: How precious are your thoughts to me, O God. How great is the sum of them. If I should count them, they would be more in number than the sand. When I awake, I am still with you. 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
2: Here's how you know if you value God's love. Are you taking refuge in the Lord? Is He your safety and peace? If you value God's steadfast love, this is where you will find your refuge, under the shadow of His wings.
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2: Greetings. Let's open God's Word to Psalm 36, a Psalm of David. An oracle within my heart concerning the transgression of the wicked. There is no fear of God before His eyes, for He flatters Himself in His own eyes. When He finds out His iniquity, and when He hates, the words of His mouth are wickedness and deceit. He has ceased to be wise and to do good. He devises wickedness on His bed. He sets Himself in a way that is not good. He does not abhor evil. Your mercy, O Lord, is in the heavens. Your faithfulness reaches to the clouds. Your righteousness is like the mountains of God. Your judgments are a great deep. O Lord, You save man and beast. How precious is Your loving kindness, O God. Therefore, the children of men put their trust under the shadow of Your wings. They are abundantly satisfied with the fullness of Your house, and You give them drink from the river of Your pleasures. For with You is the fountain of life. In Your light do we see light. Oh, continue Your loving kindness to those who know You, and Your righteousness to the upright in heart. Let not the foot of pride come against me, and let not the hand of the wicked drive me away. There the workers of iniquity have fallen. They have been cast down and are not able to rise. Let's pray. Lord, we see the end of the wicked, of those who reject Jesus and continue waging war against You. Father, save us from continuing in our own sin. Call us back to return to You and find a river of delight. We ask it in Jesus' name. Amen. The conclusion of Psalm 36 gives us the reason for trusting in God, the reward that comes from trusting in God, and finally, the prayer that we pray when we trust in God. And the first that it gives us is the reason, why should you trust in the Lord? Why should you trust in Jesus? And David begins with the statement, how valuable is the steadfast love of God. It is this rare treasure that is so valuable. It's like finding diamonds or rubies or sapphire when we come to this great truth that God's love is steadfast. What a thing to say. He's not just looking at doctrine or talking like a pastor on a Sunday morning. Well, that's his job. David is looking at this theology. Who is God? And he comes to this realization, especially when comparing God to the people we live around, the people we are. There is deep evil around us and in us. But then David looked up and said, wow, how valuable is this, the steadfast love of God? Do you value God's love in this way? Or do you sell it out because you can buy something else that you value more? How do you even know? How much do you value God's love? Well, here's the result of valuing God's love. Therefore, because of this great treasure of the steadfast love of God, the sons of man take refuge under the shadow of your wings. Here's how you know if you value God's love. Are you taking refuge in the Lord? Is he your safety and peace? If you value God's steadfast love, this is where you will find your refuge, under the shadow of his wings. We have two pictures in this. We have the picture of a mother hen who's protecting her little baby chicks. And they come and they hide from whatever they're scared of. And they come to their mother hen. Jesus actually uses this imagery. He said, "How often I would have gathered you as a hen gathers its chicks under its wings, but you were not willing." So Jesus uses that. But also we have the Old Testament, under the shadow of the wings of the cherubim, these two angels put on the Ark of the Covenant. And what is on top? What are they covering? The shadow of their wings. It's the mercy seat. The Old Testament picture of the cross of Jesus Christ, the place where our sins are paid for and God forgives us. We take refuge at the cross of Jesus Christ. And there we find everything we need. So this is what we do. We are to trust him, come to the cross. And this is what it means to come to Jesus. It means that you lose everything. You surrender your authority over your life, over your thoughts even, over your desires, what you love, over your actions. And Jesus said, you will have to deny yourself to follow me. Now, why would you do that? Well, here are the rewards of trusting in Jesus. You will be abundantly satisfied with the fullness of God's house. Richly satisfied. This is what every advertisement is selling you. Every exciting purchase that you make, here's what it's offering: satisfaction. When you lay down your life and follow Jesus, do you know what he gives you? Rich satisfaction. You get to be satisfied now, no matter how dark your circumstances are. And he brings you eternal satisfaction. And the second thing is that, what about pleasure? Many of us are chasing down. Some of us are slaves of pleasure. Pleasure is a slave master. Well, if you take up a cross, which is a device of torture, to follow Jesus, what happens to pleasure? You give them drink from the river of your delights, your pleasures. Jesus takes us back to the Garden of Eden, a paradise of pleasure. And he gives you a feast. He says, sit down at my table, and I want you to eat and drink as much as you want. Feast on the abundance of the house of God. Christopher Ashe said, this is the luxurious fatness of a delicious meal. Can you imagine the feast of heaven? So God gives you this rich satisfaction. He feasts you at the abundance of his house. He gives you drink from the river of his pleasures. What is a river? Well, George Swinock was a pastor and said this: a river is overflowing, ever flowing. It communicates its water, and yet it is never empty. It's always giving, never empty. A river is fed with springs and fountains, and it's no wonder that it's always full. And then he says this: God's people are given rivers of pleasure. Pleasures that are ever flowing, pleasures that are always being given to you, and yet it's still full. You'll never lack because God is this fountain of life and light. So God is the source of all life. Everything that you've ever seen that's alive, it comes from the Lord. And God gives you life and light. Why would you deny yourself to follow Jesus? Here's why: abundant satisfaction in rivers of pleasure and fountains of life, you would be a fool not to sell everything and follow Christ. So pray, call down what the Lord promises his steadfast love to continue. You live in a sinful, evil world, and that should send us to our knees, running to the steadfast love of God. Well, let's do that even now. Lord, we thank you that you give rivers of delight. You give a fountain of life. So Lord, we ask one thing. Would you continue your steadfast love to those who know you? And Lord, we don't want to just simply have an idea of you in our head. We want to obey you with our lives. Protect us, Lord, from the wicked, from the proud, from workers of evil. We know that one day they will be cast down and never rise again. So Lord, save us from our greatest enemy, which is sin, and give us the best you have to give, which is Jesus. We ask it in Jesus' name. Amen.
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5: Hear the word. Reading from 1 John 5, verses 13 through 15. These things have I written unto you that believe on the name of the Son of God, that ye may know that ye have eternal life, and that ye may believe on the name of the Son of God. And this is the confidence that we have in him, that if we ask anything according to his will, he heareth us. And if we know that he hear us, whatsoever we ask, we know that we have the petitions that we desired of him.
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8: Gentle parenting. What is it? Is it helpful or hurtful? Tanner K. Swanson helps you develop a balanced perspective.
9: The best parts of gentle parenting can be found in God's wisdom. And it doesn't have to come directly from gentle parenting sources. I don't want to say that all things in gentle parenting are bad, but if we're going to start and end there, I think it's going to be problematic.
8: This is Revive Our Hearts with Nancy DeMoss Wolgemuth, author of Holiness, The Heart God Purifies. For Wednesday, August 12th, I'm Dana Gresh. Tanner K. Swanson is a wife, mother, editor, and guest contributor at Desiring God. She and her husband TJ live in beautiful Aurora, Colorado with their two boys. Tanner, I am really thankful to have you here today. Thanks for being on Revive Our Hearts.
9: Yeah, thanks for having me, Dana. It's a pleasure.
8: You know, our producer Phil forwarded an article that you wrote for the Desiring God blog, and the title immediately, I was like, yeah, we have to talk to this girl. The title is Just and Gentle Parenting. And I've heard so much about this gentle parenting movement, and I've been just craving for someone to speak into it from a biblical perspective. For those who've never heard those two words together, gentle parenting, what is the context and what kind of meaning does that have in the parenting conversation today?
9: Yeah, I think that maybe the first thing to say about gentle parenting is that it's kind of an umbrella term. When I talk to friends or do research about gentle parenting, what I've found is that a lot of people use that word to refer to a broad spectrum of things. But in general, I would say that gentle parenting in the last 30 years has been born out of a really intense focus on the parent-child relationship and trying to create a secure attachment, is what child psychologists say, between a parent and a child. And to do that, they use things like empathy and respect and trying to really communicate clearly with your children. So I think the way that it's played out in specific homes is different from person to person. But in general, it's going to be a parenting philosophy that focuses on creating a secure attachment between a parent and a child. And it's done through a parent making sure that children feel respected, that they feel listened to, that they feel empathized with. And then again, the way that that's borne out is going to change from mom to mom and dad to dad.
8: Okay, so let's drill down. When you say secure attachment, I think, okay, I would like my children to feel secure and attached to me, both of those things. Is that a good term or is the bad term secure attachment?
9: Yeah, I think from a child psychology perspective, what they're trying to do is say, we want our children to feel like we are a base from which they can explore the world safely and feel like they can come back and have this really secure anchor. And so I agree, when you hear a word like secure attachment or a phrase like secure attachment, you think, oh yes, I want that too. I think that potentially one of the main problems with something like gentle parenting and overemphasizing some of these terms is that they're coming from a secular place. Mm. It's not coming from the Bible, ultimately. A lot of people that use gentle parenting as Christians don't realize that they're starting with a secular psychology and then trying to take it back to the Bible. And that is just a really tricky thing to do sometimes when there are going to be unbiblical doctrines that are baked into that child psychology.
8: I feel like psychology has been somewhat useful in terms of giving some language and diagnosing things that are real problems in our world. But I also think psychology has overstepped its bounds and that it's almost useless in terms of prescribing healing for the things we're able to define. What is your opinion on why it would be a danger zone for us to anchor our parenting in something that's anchored in psychological ideology?
9: Yeah, I think the main reason would be that when you're starting from a place of an academic philosophy or child psychology, the people that have developed those theories are not found in Christ. Mm. And so when you're not found in Christ, you're going to find unbiblical teaching generally spread all throughout, even if there is general wisdom, because we want to make sure that we acknowledge that God gives wisdom abundantly to all kinds of people. But that wisdom is general wisdom. It's not going to be a special revelation that comes from the scriptures. And so I think just being careful that we're not starting there and then trying to work our way back to the Bible Bible, because that's going to be very difficult to do.
10: Yeah. I would take it a step further and say many of the prominent leaders and founders of psychology, I'm talking decades ago, when you look at the long-term outcome of their lives, they died very unhappy. Not all of them, but many of them. The worldly ideologies that they established for us to have wellness and happiness didn't work for them. And that really concerns me. One of my husband's favorite Bible verses, I'm not sure the address of it, but it's a verse that Paul wrote to Timothy saying, be faithful to the things that you've been taught because you can trust the ones who taught you. And I think that's kind of what you're getting to, is we have to be able to trust the people that are guiding our life decisions. And maybe psychology isn't where we should go for that. We should probably go to scripture. And that's why we're here every day, to turn women to the truth of God's word. So going back to the words gentle parenting, what can we apply scripturally to what you're seeing happen and how those words are being used in parenting?
9: Yeah, well, I think a lot of times when Christian parents hear the term gentle parenting, they see the word gentle and they think, oh, gentleness, that's a fruit of the Spirit. This must inherently be a good thing. But biblical gentleness is not going to be played out the way that child psychology gentleness is going to be played out, because biblical gentleness is always balanced by specifically the other attributes of God that God wants to see his people living in, like justice. Whereas gentleness from a psychology perspective is just going to try to understand gentleness in its own terms, as they see it being good for the secure attachment and child flourishing and all of those things, which again, that is great. But like you're saying, true flourishing isn't going to come from listening to statistically significant research, even if it's going to have some wisdom baked into it. That's wonderful. But we need to try to understand gentleness as scripture does. And gentleness is always going to be paired with other balancing attributes like justice, like righteousness, like the desire to see others grow in their knowledge and ministry in the Lord. And so we just want to make sure that we're not just ending with gentleness and not going anywhere else. Because I think that that can be one struggle for parents, is thinking, oh, gentleness in and of itself, that's one. But there's so many other attributes that God wants parents to both parent with and instill in their children.
10: I've had so many questions about gentle parenting, like, well, how does gentle parenting work when your child is playing near a highway? And, you know, what, how does that apply? Or your child is willfully rebellious and they're continually just demonstrating disrespect to authority, maybe parental authority, maybe teaching or spiritual authorities in their lives. Like, how does it work there?
9: Yeah, that's a great question. And actually, it makes me think of a time that I watched gentle parenting play out just near me. And my son was playing and another boy actually hit him. And the parent in response asked the child, do you need to go potty? And the way that I saw that interaction playing out is that the behavior was not a wrongful behavior in the way that it was addressed. It was just that there was an external factor, like needing to go potty, that was causing the child to act out. And so in that situation, gentle parenting is not going, at least some gentle parents are not going to correct the behavior. They're going to try to fix the external factor that's causing the behavior, which I think is what you're saying. You know, parents, what are they going to do when children are being unsafe? It's tricky. You know, what are you going to do? Are you just, you know, going to try to pull them out of the situation and take them potty or give them a snack or whatever it is? I think that God's word gives a clearer mandate for correction and admonishment in those kinds of situations, rather than just trying to communicate to children, what you did wasn't wrong. You just have a problem that you need to solve.
10: Yeah. So it's not the child has no responsibility in their reactivity to things. In other words, no sin.
9: Yeah. I think that is maybe one of my main concerns with gentle parenting, is again, because it's coming from secular psychology, it's not going to have a doctrine of original sin and a doctrine of total depravity. Instead, it's going to say that children are inherently good. And when they're not acting good, it's because of some factor outside of their control. It's not coming from their heart. It's coming from their environment, which is contrary to what the Bible teaches.
10: I have the world's most wonderful grandchildren, Tanner. They are practically
9: That's great.
10: Perfect. But I see their sinfulness real early. You know, you do look differently at your grandchildren than you do your children. I think there's more tolerance, more patience. You're not with them as much. And it's not your job to entirely. I mean, the Bible does say grandparents and parents are supposed to teach children the truth of God's word. But there's just a tolerance. But I see the sinfulness. Now, that does have to be corrected, but is it possible that this gentle parenting movement was a backlash because perhaps some parents weren't correcting and disciplining their children and teaching them justice from a place of self-control? Is that where it's coming from? Like, where did the gentle parenting movement originate?
9: I think that's definitely a big part of it. I have read several books that either are implicitly or explicitly gentle parenting books. And a lot of times the introductions to those books say things like, do you want to stop yelling at your kids? And are you tired of being angry all the time? And I don't know any parent that wouldn't say, yes, I don't want to be angry. I don't want to yell at my kids. So I think a lot of times gentle parenting draws people in by pointing to the misuse of authority and saying, hey, don't misuse your authority like maybe your parents did, or like you've heard others doing, or like you see in the news, or like you yourself are doing. And then parents are like, yes, that's what I need. I need to not be angry all the time. And then they get drawn in to gentle parenting, I think, because they're trying to say that the misuse of authority is so bad that we should just not use authority at all. But I think the issue with that is that starting a parenting philosophy from the place of, do you want to stop being angry, is a very different question from starting your parenting from a place of, do I want to honor God? And I think that is one of the key issues, is the fundamental questions that are being asked by gentle parenting versus what Scripture asks. Scripture wants us to honor the Lord with heart, soul, mind, and strength, and see our kids doing that as well. And a philosophy that's just trying to get us off of anger is not necessarily going to promote that whole picture of honoring the Lord too. So it's great that we want to stop being angry. We want to stop misusing authority, but this psychology is pretty much going to stay there. It's not going to round out the picture of giving people Christ-like biblical parenting in the home that is going to not just use gentleness, but also justice and righteousness and some of those other things that I mentioned.
10: So how do we balance it? You know, there's a rut on both sides of the road, right? There's the overcorrecting for authority that wasn't maybe healthy and self-controlled and discipling. Honestly, when you talk about that, I think, oh, that's just all over our culture everywhere. Like, there's this presupposition that because some people have misused authority, we should dismantle all authority structures, right? And this is just an application of that to parenting that you're talking about. But how should we be balancing it? Like, I'm going to give you an example. I'm going to put you to the test, Tanner. Here we go. So my three-year-old grandson Theo was over the other night. We have an air purifier in our living room, and it's just this little 1 foot square, 3 foot tall, little quiet whirring machine that takes supposedly all of the particles out of the air that aren't good for my asthma, right? Theo looks at me with a rock in his hand, holding it over the grid at the top of this thing, and he looks at me defiantly as if, do you think I'm going to do it or not?
9: Right.
10: I'm like, Theo, don't drop that rock. Boom. He drops the rock. Rattle, rattle, rattle, rattle, rattle. Okay. How would a gentle parenting parent respond to that moment? And then how would a parent who's using God's word to apply to their discipleship and their discipline respond to that moment?
9: Sorry that that happened to you, but good analogy for the situation.
10: Yeah, we did fix it.
9: Great. Yeah, I think that what a gentle parent would potentially do is first try to restate to Theo what he was feeling that would have made him do that. So maybe it would be something like this. Theo, you're feeling bored and you want something to do that's fun. So you took a rock and you put it down my air purifier. Do you see why that wouldn't be a good idea and we should find something more fun to do? Would you like to do this or this? And so first you're in a way excusing the behavior because you're saying, mm-hmm. Oh, it wasn't because you wanted to potentially like cause mischief. That wasn't the reason. You were bored and boredom is bad. And so let's try to remove the boredom so that you don't act in this way. And generally, a lot of times what gentle parents will do to redirect is then give a question that tries to pull the child out of that behavior. So would you like to do this instead? Which again, that mm-hmm. can be really great. And I use that all the time, especially with young children. It's good to redirect them, but mm-hmm. it's not good to redirect endlessly and to never try to get to the heart of why the child might have been doing that outside of boredom. And so I think a Christian parent instead would look at Theo and could still ask questions. I think gentle parenting does a great job asking questions. So a Christian parent might say, Theo, why did you do that? You could ask a question to start, but it can't end with questions. It needs to be an explanation and an admonishment not to do things that would hurt God's world and hurt like something that helps grandma. Like, Theo, this, mm-hmm. this helps me to breathe better. And when you put this mm-hmm. rock down here, you're actually, you know, hurting the air that grandma breathes. Do you understand that, buddy? I think it's good to make children feel within reason, within their capacity, that sin is wrong and that it hurts. Gentle parenting yeah. is going to try to avoid feelings of shame in children. They don't want children to feel shame or pain or like they have caused any tension in a relationship with a parent or a grandparent. I think Christian parenting, within reason and within the frame of the child, wants them to feel that sin hurts and that it causes pain. Yeah. And so I think a gentle parent in that situation would not do that. But a Christian parent does that within reason and tries to get them to feel the gravity of that was wrong, that could have caused problems. And mm-hmm. if it was a parent and not grandma, you could have a consequence yeah. if you wanted to. It could be whatever consequence is fitting for your child.
10: Nana Dana. That's what they call me. Nana Dana. One word. I love that you said something that gentle parenting gets right is asking questions. One of the things I hear Christians do a lot of time is when there's a movement like gentle parenting, we just demonize it mm-hmm. instead of really examining, you know, are there some things here where we as Christians could push reset on how we're communicating with our kids? What habits have we learned that maybe aren't as healthy as they need to be? But to your point, my biggest concern about what Theo did, and he was bored, you hit that nail on the head. Is that he disobeyed me.
9: Right.
10: I was intrigued by the curiosity of what will happen if I put this rock down in there where I see these motors. Like, mm-hmm. I was actually intrigued by that. And I was like, oh, Theo might be an engineer one day. Like, none of my other grandkids have ever been interested in the motor in there. But he disobeyed me.
9: Right.
10: I said no.
9: Yeah.
10: And so that was my bigger concern because I could fast forward to Theo as a high school kid in school looking at his teacher defiantly, you know? And so that is sin.
9: Yeah.
10: Disobedience, it really is the first sin, right? And so as Christian parents, we want to address yeah. that. But I love that you are saying, let's not demonize this. Let's learn from this as well.
9: I had forgotten that you had told Theo no at the start of his rock dropping. And I think that is really important when it comes to consequences, understanding when to give consequences and not. Gentle parenting leans on you don't get a consequence. Like I said, the gentle parent would just redirect. If a child knows that this is explicit disobedience and it's not an up in the air question of, is this thing wrong? Do I know if I can do this thing or not? Then consequences are important so that they know I disobeyed and that disobedience was wrong. And here's the consequence to help me understand the wrongfulness of that choice.
10: You seem to have studied this very thoroughly.
9: I have tried to. I live in a context where gentle parenting is practiced both inside and outside the church. And I've really wanted to understand its best possible presentation of itself so that I can engage with it, not from a position of, I don't know what this is really doing, so I'm just going to call it crazy, but instead really try to understand like the best possible argument for it, and then really understand how that doesn't line up with scripture, to both understand the parents around me and the movement itself and be able to speak into it.
10: So what do you want to say to the Christian mom who's listening that says, I'm practicing gentle parenting. I am one of those moms inside the church that's applying these principles. What would you say to her? Because she might be bristling a little bit at your concern right now.
9: I would just ask her to make sure that she has done a dive into the roots of gentle parenting. There are some really great articles that have been written online. There's one by the Gospel Coalition that I linked to in my article that talks about the roots of gentle parenting. Look into those roots if you haven't already, because a lot of the parents that I talk to, I don't think they have. So they don't see the way that secular ideology is being played out in the parenting style. So look into the roots. And then I would also say, gentle parenting is not the only option in parenting. I think a lot of times people think, oh, well, this is the best ideology that's out there because it's telling me that I won't hurt my kids and that my kids won't grow up to walk away from our family. Because that's, again, how gentle parenting, I think, is kind of promoting itself in a lot of ways is, do you want to make sure that your kids feel safe with you and that they feel empathized with and respected? And Christian parents are often answering those questions, yes. And I think we just want to make sure that we're going to scripture first to answer how we can do that instead of to gentle parenting. So look at the roots and then go to scripture and see that scripture also cares about respect. And it also cares about being able to sympathize with people who are different and weaker than you. And it also cares about communication and being peaceable. So I think that the best parts of gentle parenting can be found in God's wisdom. And it doesn't have to come directly from gentle parenting sources. Like you've said, I don't want to say that all things in gentle parenting are bad, but if we're going to start and end there, I think it's going to be problematic.
10: Yeah. As anything is when we don't apply scripture to it. You know, I want to talk to you, sweet listener, for just a moment. I hope you're finding this conversation to be thought-provoking and helpful. Maybe you'd like to study this topic further between today's episode and tomorrow's. If so, you'll find Tanner's article linked in the transcript. It's titled Just and Gentle Parenting. Just visit reviveourhearts.com for all that, or look up today's transcript on the Revive Our Hearts app. We love responding to cultural conversations with the truth of Scripture here on Revive Our Hearts, and we're able to do that because of listener support. 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Well, Tanner, I have some questions rolling through my head. For example, what are the roots of the gentle parenting movement? I want to know a little bit more about that. And you keep using the word justice. So I want to dig into how we apply justice to our parenting and maybe our grandparenting as well. Yeah. So would you come back tomorrow so we can talk a little bit about that?
9: I would love to.
10: Looking forward to it. Thank you for listening today. Please be back for Revive Our Hearts.

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1: Are not two sparrows sold for a copper coin? And not one of them falls to the ground apart from your Father's will. But the very hairs on your head are numbered. Do not fear, therefore. You are of more value than many sparrows. 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
2: 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Take just a moment now. 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
3: Romans chapter 11. I say then, has God cast away his people? Certainly not. For I also am an Israelite, of the seed of Abraham, of the tribe of Benjamin. God has not cast away his people whom he foreknew. Or do you not know what the scripture says of Elijah, how he pleads with God against Israel, saying, "Lord, they have killed your prophets and torn down your altars, and I alone am left, and they seek my life." But what does the divine response say to him? "I have reserved for myself 7,000 men who have not bowed the knee to Baal. Even so then, at this present time there is a remnant according to the election of grace. And if by grace, then it is no longer of works. Otherwise, grace is no longer grace. But if it is of works, it is no longer grace. Otherwise, work is no longer work. What then? Israel has not obtained what it seeks, but the elect have obtained it, and the rest were blinded. Just as it is written, God has given them a spirit of stupor, eyes that they should not see and ears that they should not hear to this very day." And David says, "Let their table become a snare and a trap, a stumbling block and a recompense to them. Let their eyes be darkened so that they do not see and bow down their back always. I say then, have they stumbled that they should fall? Certainly not. But through their fall, to provoke them to jealousy, salvation has come to the Gentiles. Now, if their fall is riches for the world and their failure riches for the

think about the extent of human population, as vast as it is, transcending racial barriers and the barriers of time and space in many ways, and then say to yourself, this God, who is sovereign over the affairs of all of these billions of people, actually knows my name and cares about me.

Psalm 121 is one of my favorite psalms. Notice the phraseology begins, "He who watches over you will not slumber." Indeed, here it comes again. Watches over Israel, the whole people of God, will neither slumber nor sleep. The Lord watches over you.

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1: Hear the word. Reading from Romans 11, verses 33 through 36. Oh, the depth of the riches, both of the wisdom and knowledge of God! How unsearchable are his judgments, and his ways past finding out! For who hath known the mind of the Lord? Or who hath been his counselor? Or who hath first given to him, and it shall be recompensed unto him again? For of him, and through him, and to him are all things. To whom be glory forever. Amen.
2: Imagine opening your mailbox today and finding a letter that says you've been given $1 million. No catch, no fine print. It's yours. Can you imagine the joy, the relief? How would your life change? Well, now imagine that letter never reaches you. The gift is still yours, but you don't know it exists. That's a picture of millions of people who have never heard the gospel. The greatest gift God has ever given isn't wealth that fades away. It's the forgiveness of sins, eternal life through Jesus Christ, and as Ephesians 1 reminds us, every spiritual blessing in the heavenly places in Christ. But how can someone embrace a gift they've never heard about? 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

0: First Chronicles chapter 29, verse 11. Thine, O Lord, is the greatness, and the power, and the glory, and the victory, and the majesty.
1: Then sings my soul.
0: For all that is in the heaven and in the earth is thine. Thine is the kingdom, O Lord, and thou art exalted as head above all.
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1: Hear the word. Reading from Habakkuk 3, verses 17 through 18. Although the fig tree shall not blossom, neither shall fruit be in the vines, the labor of the olive shall fail, and the fields shall yield no meat, the flock shall be cut off from the fold, and there shall be no herd in the stalls. Yet I will rejoice in the Lord. I will joy in the God of my salvation. Reading from Habakkuk 3, verses 17 through 18.

Picture the moment. A young man drops to one knee, opens a small ring box, and asks her the question that she has longed to hear. And for a moment, she is speechless. But soon, a joyful smile, a gentle tear, and then finally, an overjoyed yes. The joy of that moment soon gives way to a flurry of phone calls and texts, an unbridled celebration of family and friend. Such are earthly marriages between a man and a woman. Joyful, wonderful, but temporary. Now, consider a far more glorious and permanent marriage that will never end. Unlike human marriage, in which all bonds are broken by death, the marriage of Christ Jesus and His bride, the Church, will never be broken, because death will never enter heaven. The unspeakable news that Jesus Christ is gathering His bride from every corner of this world to come to the wedding feast of the Lamb is almost too wonderful to bear. And yet, that is the news that we have been commissioned to declare. Will you rejoice together with us and come join us financially in spreading this incredible message? 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

think about the extent of human population, as vast as it is, transcending racial barriers and the barriers of time and space in many ways, and then say to yourself, this God, who is sovereign over the affairs of all of these billions of people, actually knows my name and cares about

Psalm 121 is one of my favorite psalms. Notice the phraseology begins, "He who watches over you will not slumber." Indeed, here it comes again. Watches over Israel, the whole people of God, will neither slumber nor sleep. The Lord watches over you.

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1: Hear the Word. Reading from Romans 11, verses 33 through 36. Oh, the depth of the riches, both of the wisdom and knowledge of God! How unsearchable are His judgments, and His ways past finding out! For who hath known the mind of the Lord? Or who hath been His counselor? Or who hath first given to Him, and it shall be recompensed unto Him again? For of Him, and through Him, and to Him are all things, to whom be glory forever. Amen.
2: Imagine opening your mailbox today and finding a letter that says you've been given $1 million. No catch, no fine print. It's yours. Can you imagine the joy, the relief? How would your life change? Well, now imagine that letter never reaches you. The gift is still yours, but you don't know it exists. That's a picture of millions of people who have never heard the gospel. The greatest gift God has ever given isn't wealth that fades away. It's the forgiveness of sins, eternal life through Jesus Christ, and as Ephesians 1 reminds us, every spiritual blessing in the heavenly places in Christ. But how can someone embrace a gift they've never heard about? Well, that's why Family Radio exists. 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

Bible tells us that God, in his mercy, takes our sin, and he doesn't just forgive it. He puts it as far as the east is from the west. He puts it behind his back. He remembers it no more. Think about that. The omniscient God, who knows everything, chooses to remember our sin no more. If you are in Christ, there is no condemnation. Your sins are forgiven thanks to his great mercy.

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1: Hear the word. Reading from 1 Thessalonians 5, verses 16 through 22. Rejoice evermore. Pray without ceasing. In everything give thanks, for this is the will of God in Christ Jesus concerning you. Quench not the Spirit. Despise not prophesyings. Prove all things. Hold fast that which is good. Abstain from all appearance of evil. Reading from 1 Thessalonians 5, verses 16 through 22.
2: Imagine opening your mailbox today and finding a letter that says you've been given $1 million. No catch, no fine print. It's yours. Can you imagine the joy, the relief? How would your life change? Well, now imagine that letter never reaches you. The gift is still yours, but you don't know it exists. That's a picture of millions of people who have never heard the gospel. The greatest gift God has ever given isn't wealth that fades away. It's the forgiveness of sins, eternal life through Jesus Christ, and as Ephesians 1 reminds us, every spiritual blessing in the heavenly places in Christ. But how can someone embrace a gift they've never heard about? 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

Bible tells us that God, in his mercy, takes our sin, and he doesn't just forgive it. He puts it as far as the east is from the west. He puts it behind his back. He remembers it no more. Think about that. The omniscient God, who knows everything, chooses to remember our sin no more. If you are in Christ, there is no condemnation. Your sins are forgiven thanks to his great mercy.

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1: Hear the word. Reading from 1 Thessalonians 5, verses 16 through 22. Rejoice evermore. Pray without ceasing. In everything give thanks, for this is the will of God in Christ Jesus concerning you. Quench not the Spirit, despise not prophesyings, prove all things. Hold fast that which is good, abstain from all appearance of evil. Reading from 1 Thessalonians 5, verses 16 through 22.
2: Imagine opening your mailbox today and finding a letter that says you've been given $1 million. No catch, no fine print. It's yours. Can you imagine the joy, the relief? How would your life change? Well, now imagine that letter never reaches you. The gift is still yours, but you don't know it exists. That's a picture of millions of people who have never heard the gospel. The greatest gift God has ever given isn't wealth that fades away. It's the forgiveness of sins, eternal life through Jesus Christ, and as Ephesians 1 reminds us, every spiritual blessing in the heavenly places in Christ. But how can someone embrace a gift they've never heard about? 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

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Only fear the Lord and serve him faithfully with all your heart. 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
1: Imagine opening your mailbox today and finding a letter that says you've been given $1 million. 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
2: 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You see, we shouldn't be working for ourselves. 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
2: 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A biblical perspective of work is that we serve the Lord and serve others, all for the glory of God.
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4: 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I will recount all of your wonderful deeds. 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

Welcome back to another episode of 5 Minutes in Church History. Last week, we were talking about the 1827 New Lebanon Conference, and I mentioned Asahel Nettleton. So let's take a look at this life of a somewhat forgotten figure of early 19th century. Nettleton was born in 1783, and that was the same year that America was born as an independent nation. The treaty was signed between Great Britain and her formerly rebellious colonies, and America emerged. Nettleton was born in Connecticut into what 90% of the American population experienced at that time, a farming family. One biographer said of Nettleton's early years that he learned three things. He learned morality and had a very upright moral character. He learned the catechism, meaning the Westminster Shorter Catechism, and he learned farming. At the turn of the century, he was reading the sermons of Jonathan Edwards, and he attended revival meetings in Killingsworth, Connecticut. The result? Well, he was converted in 1801, and a few years later, he went to Yale. He wanted

0: to 1817. And in the years of the 1800s, through the preaching of Dwight and even debates he had with faculty, revival came to the campus there at Yale. And again, Nettleton was right in the middle of it all. He graduated from Yale in 1809. He had poor health, which would stay with him throughout his life, and so he was unable to travel overseas to fulfill his desire to be a missionary to foreign lands. Instead, he became a missionary to New England and to New York. He was ordained as a Congregationalist minister and was set out as an evangelist and a revivalist. He moved into a town for a long time, simply observing and learning. And oftentimes, there would be an empty church in that town. Well, after several months, he would then start preaching in that empty church, and revivals would come. This happened throughout the 1810s and the 1820s. His biographer, Bennett Tyler, an associate of Nettleton, estimates that 30,000 people converted to Christ through the preaching of Nettleton. His preaching was urgent and pleading, but certainly not sensationalistic. It was doctrinal in content and not full of manipulation or opinion. One contemporary said of his preaching, the chief excellence of his preaching seemed to consist in great plainness and simplicity and discrimination and much solemnity and affectionate earnestness of manner and the application of truth to the heart and to the conscience, in taking away the excuses of sinners and leaving them without help and hope, except in the sovereign mercy of God. Well, he was a critic of other approaches to the revivals and to preaching, notably Charles Grandison Finney, whose methods stood in sharp contrast to those of Nettleton. Nettleton also devoted his energies to founding the Theological Institute of Connecticut. It was located at East Windsor Hill. And in 1865, it moved and became the Hartford Theological Seminary. Under Nettleton and others, it was designed to train ministers to stand against the new measures on the one hand, and also the progressive tendencies that would eventually give way to the social gospel movements on the other. From 1833 to 1844, he devoted his time to the seminary. He also completed and edited a hymnal, The Village Hymns for Social Worship, and he wrote the tune Nettleton. Over the years, it has been used for many hymns, but you would recognize it when you sing the hymn, Come Thou Fount. Nettleton suffered poor health much of his life, but he preached and soldiered on until the age of 61, where he died in East Windsor, Connecticut. That's Asahel Nettleton, and I'm Steve Nichols, and thanks for listening to 5 Minutes in Church History.
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1: Imagine opening your mailbox today and finding a letter that says you've been given $1 million. No catch, no fine print. It's yours. Can you imagine the joy, the relief? 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The greatest gift God has ever given isn't wealth that fades away. 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
2: And it's great to have you along with us this morning. 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He said, "I have traveled on other continents. 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And I've learned as a result to bless the sight of an American flag. As Christians, we should frankly admit and oppose the evils of our nation, but we should not fail to be grateful for the many good things our country does and represents." 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

Lord is my shepherd. He leads me beside still waters. Mornings with Bob Lapine on Family Radio.

on a Thursday morning. It's Bob Lapine with you here on Family Radio. This month we are looking at what it means to dress for spiritual success, putting on the full armor of God, which is what we read about in Ephesians chapter 6. Think about it. When you get up in the morning, you decide what you're going to wear based on what you're going to experience that day. If you're going to be at home all day, you might put on casual clothes. If you're going out, if you're going to church, you might dress up a little bit. Some events we wear specialized clothing for. If you're going to a fancy event, you might put on a nice dress or a tuxedo. If you were going to outer space in a rocket, you would have very specific clothing to wear. You'd have a suit that you'd put on. If you were going to play football, you would have pads and a helmet that you would put on. There's a reason why we choose to dress the way we choose to dress each day. It's for comfort or style or function, but we dress the way we dress. We choose to wear what we choose to wear because of what we expect to face during the day. And the Bible tells us we should expect to step into a spiritual battle that is raging around us every day. And that's why we should put on spiritual armor every day. Because you don't step onto the battlefield without first putting on your armor. If you're going to dress for spiritual success, you need to put on the full armor of God. We've been talking this week about the belt of truth, which is the first piece of spiritual armor we're to put on. And this morning and the rest of this week, I want to talk about the breastplate of righteousness, what that means. What does it mean for us to put on the breastplate of righteousness? We're going to talk about it this morning here on Family Radio.

Oh God, we are a desperate people. We see nations torn apart. We see families broken. We see a wasteland of lost souls, heavy hearts fainting with fear. But you see your people, and you hear our cries. Our strength is in remembering. Our power is in returning. So tonight we return to you. Bring us back to truth as you did in the Reformation. Sweep through every small town and city as you did in the Great Awakening.

0: And it's always nice to have you joining us here on Family Radio. I was looking today at Charles Spurgeon's Morning by Morning, where he reads about the cedars of Lebanon, which God has planted. Psalm 104 talks about that. And Spurgeon says Lebanon's cedars are emblematic of the Christian. In other words, we are like the cedars of Lebanon in this way. We owe our planting entirely to the Lord. He says this is quite true of every child of God. He is not man-planted or self-planted, but God-planted. The mysterious hand of the divine Spirit dropped the living seed into a heart which he himself had prepared for its reception. Every true heir of salvation owns the great husbandman as his planter. If you are a child of God, it is because God planted the seed, God watered the seed, God cares for the seed. In fact, Spurgeon goes on in the Devo today to say that the cedars of Lebanon aren't dependent on man for their watering. Our Heavenly Father supplies them. The dew of heaven is his portion, and the God of heaven is his fountain. And again, the cedars of Lebanon are not protected by any mortal power. They owe nothing to man for their preservation from stormy wind or tempest. They are God's trees, kept and preserved by him and him alone. It's precisely the same with the Christian. A Christian is not a hothouse plant sheltered from temptation. He stands in the most exposed position. He has no shelter, no protection, except this, that the broad wings of the eternal God always cover the cedars which God himself has planted. God has planted us as cedars of Lebanon in the forest. That's the metaphor that's used here by Spurgeon. He planted, he waters, he protects. Just as he does the trees of the field, so he does with us. And that's a great reminder for us today here on Family Radio.
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2: It's Jason with you this midday, and we thank you for listening to Family Radio. Now, as Christians, we long for perfection, right? We long for the day when Christ will make all things new. Sin will be gone. Suffering will be no more. Every tear wiped away. That's the hope of heaven. The problem is we often want heaven right now. We try to make things perfect. We try to be perfect in ways that God never intended us to be or for things to be. And the harder we chase that perfection, the more frustrated we become, because perfection isn't something we can achieve in this life. Something that God is preparing one day to give us. Now, that doesn't mean we stop trying to make things better, to try to improve this world, right? Scripture calls us to mature in Christ, to seek peace, to love our neighbor. But there's a big difference between trusting God for the growth and trying to manufacture it, demanding it for ourselves. So it's better to put aside our attempts at self-perfection and instead live by faith and focus on enjoying God in everything. As we do that, our relationships are going to start to change, and we will change. We're going to find ourselves being more patient with other people and less demanding of them. So we don't need perfection, not yet. Just need to be faithful. Peace we long for is on its way. It's coming. And one day God will bring it about.
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1: Imagine opening your mailbox today and finding a letter that says you've been given $1 million. 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

Welcome back to another episode of 5 Minutes in Church History. Last week, we were talking about the 1827 New Lebanon Conference, and I mentioned Asahel Nettleton. So let's take a look at this life of a somewhat forgotten figure of early 19th century. Nettleton was born in 1783, and that was the same year that America was born as an independent nation. The treaty was signed between Great Britain and her formerly rebellious colonies, and America emerged. Nettleton was born in Connecticut into what 90% of the American population experienced at that time, a farming family. One biographer said of Nettleton's early years that he learned three things. He learned morality and had a very upright moral character. He learned the catechism, meaning the Westminster Shorter Catechism, and he learned farming. At the turn of the century, he was reading the sermons of Jonathan Edwards, and he attended revival meetings in Killingsworth, Connecticut. The result? Well, he was converted in 1801, and a few years later, he went to Yale. He wanted to be a missionary. This is right at the beginnings of what we call the Second Great Awakening, and Nettleton is living it. When he gets to Yale, the president at that time is Jonathan Edwards' grandson, Timothy Dwight. He was president from 1795 to 1817. And in the years of the 1800s, through the preaching of Dwight and even debates he had with faculty, revival came to the campus there at Yale. And again, Nettleton was right in the middle of it all. He graduated from Yale in 1809. He had poor health, which would stay with him throughout his life, and so he was unable to travel overseas to fulfill his desire to be a missionary to foreign lands. Instead, he became a missionary.

0: with us here on Family Radio. We just had our Bible quiz a few minutes ago. I've got the answers. Let's see how you did this morning. Question number one, what patriarch waited many years before receiving the son God had promised to him? Hebrews 16 says, after he patiently endured, he obtained the promise. Who's it talking about? Abraham. Abraham was the one who patiently endured. God promised him a son, I think it was 10 years later, before his son was born. Question number two, which man is described by God as blameless and upright and yet still had to patiently endure suffering? Well, that's what James 5 tells us about Job, that he patiently endured suffering. And then James 5 also is the one who tells us we are to be patient, like this group of people, soldiers or farmers or shepherds or kings. Who is it? We're to be patient like the farmers. Farmers have to be patient. They plant and then they have to wait. So how'd you do? Did you get all of those this morning? Hope you did well. We will quiz you about gentleness tomorrow when we have the Friday edition of the quiz here on Family Radio.
1: Have you ever heard an orchestra when it's tuning up before a concert? What a racket! When the instruments play together, it's a beautiful sound. But when they're all playing their own thing, it's horrendous. It's a lot like church. When we all do our own thing out of selfish hearts, it's ugly. But if we all listen to each other and do what's good for the whole group, it can be really beautiful. The Apostle Paul spends most of 1 Corinthians telling those believers how to get along with each other. Then he says, though I speak with the tongues of men and of angels, but have not love, I have become sounding brass or a clanging cymbal. It doesn't matter how spiritual our words may sound. If we're not saying them with love, we're just adding to the noise and confusion of our culture. What kind of music are you making? With Seeking Him, I'm Nancy DeMoss Wagamuth.
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0: Charles Wesley was born December 18th, 1707, and although he was ordained in the Church of England, he continued to struggle to find peace with God. That all changed on May 21st, 1738.
1: And can it be that I should gain?
0: He was recovering from an illness and was reading the book of Galatians. Wesley wrote that he finally gave himself to Christ and in that moment found peace and assurance in Jesus' saving love. Just 2 days later, he began writing hymns. One of the very first that he wrote, written out of his own conversion experience, remains much beloved today.

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1: I was reading something recently, a devotional from our friends at Revive Our Hearts, Nancy DeMoss Wohlgemuth's ministry. One of the things the devotional said was, we're always going to have problems. There will always be sadness. There will always be struggles. There will always be difficulties. But the Word of God assures us that He is with us. Christ is the one who has control over our lives. Christ is present. Christ makes a difference in our lives.

And I hope you're having a great Thursday morning. Glad you are with us here on Family Radio as we go to the Lord in prayer this morning. The Bible says in Proverbs 10, the wise of heart will receive commandments. A babbling fool will come to ruin. Let's think about that as we pray this morning. Lord, we want to be those who are teachable, who receive your commandments with joy, who walk in your ways. Help us to tune our hearts and our ears to hear you clearly and to be not just hearers of your word, but doers as well. And Lord, may we not be babbling fools who come to ruin. Help us to guard our tongue and help us to speak with wisdom as we seek to walk in wisdom. We ask it this morning in your name. Amen.

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1: Picture the moment. A young man drops to one knee, opens a small ring box, and asks her the question that she has longed to hear. And for a moment, she is speechless. But soon a joyful smile, a gentle tear, and then finally an overjoyed yes. The joy of that moment soon gives way to a flurry of phone calls and texts, an unbridled celebration of family and friend. Such are earthly marriages between a man and a woman. Joyful, wonderful, but temporary. Now, consider a far more glorious and permanent marriage that will never end. Unlike human marriage, in which all bonds are broken by death, the marriage of Christ Jesus and his bride, the church, will never be broken, because death will never enter heaven. The unspeakable news that Jesus Christ is gathering his bride from every corner of this world to come to the wedding feast of the Lamb is almost too wonderful to bear. And yet that is the news that we have been commissioned to declare. 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
1: A life of faith depends on an understanding that there's a God who loves us. Isn't that what Hebrews 11 says? Those who come to Him must believe that He is a rewarder of those who seek Him. And what does He reward us with? He rewards us with His love.

0: Ezekiel chapter 38, verse 23. So I will show my greatness and my holiness and make myself known in the eyes of many nations. Then they will know that I am the Lord.
1: 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Hear the word.

on a Thursday morning. It's Bob Lapine with you here on Family Radio. This month we are looking at what it means to dress for spiritual success, putting on the full armor of God, which is what we read about in Ephesians chapter 6. Think about it. When you get up in the morning, you decide what you're going to wear based on what you're going to experience that day. If you're going to be at home all day, you might put on casual clothes. If you're going out, if you're going to church, you might dress up a little bit. Some events we wear specialized clothing for. If you're going to a fancy event, you might put on a nice dress or a tuxedo. If you were going to outer space in a rocket, you would have very specific clothing to wear. You'd have a suit that you'd put on. If you were going to play football, you would have pads and a helmet that you would put on. There's a reason why we choose to dress the way we choose to dress each day. It's for comfort or style or function, but we dress the way we dress. We choose to wear what we choose to wear because of what we expect to face during the day. And the Bible tells us we should expect to step into a spiritual battle that is raging around us every day. And that's why we should put on spiritual armor every day. Because you don't step onto the battlefield without first putting on your armor. If you're going to dress for spiritual success, you need to put on the full armor of God. We've been talking this week about the belt of truth, which is the first piece of spiritual armor we're to put on. And this morning and the rest of this week, I want to talk about the breastplate of righteousness, what that means. What does it mean for us to put on the breastplate of righteousness? We're going to talk about it this morning here on Family Radio.

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0: Welcome to Bible Q&A with John MacArthur. John's the author of the MacArthur New Testament Commentary Series. Well, as you gather with friends and family this Christmas season, you'll probably read the Nativity account from the Gospel of Matthew or Luke. In doing so, many folks will skip the genealogies of Jesus. They're long, may seem unimportant. Let's address that for a moment, John. Why did the Holy Spirit include such detailed genealogies in the account of Christ's birth?
1: Absolutely

0: as blameless and upright and yet still had to patiently endure suffering? Well, that's what James 5 tells us about Job, that he patiently endured suffering. And then James 5 also is the one who tells us we are to be patient, like this group of people. Soldiers or farmers or shepherds or kings, who is it? We're to be patient like the farmers. Farmers have to be patient. They plant and then they have to wait. So how'd you do? Did you get all of those this morning? Hope you did well. We will quiz you about gentleness tomorrow when we have the Friday edition of the quiz here on Family Radio.
1: Have you ever heard an orchestra when it's tuning up before a concert? What a racket! When the instruments play together, it's a beautiful sound. But when they're all playing their own thing, it's horrendous. It's a lot like church. When we all do our own thing out of selfish hearts, it's ugly. But if we all listen to each other and do what's good for the whole group, it can be really beautiful. The Apostle Paul spends most of 1 Corinthians telling those believers how to get along with each other. Then he says, "Though I speak with the tongues of men and of angels, but have not love, I have become sounding brass or a clanging cymbal." It doesn't matter how spiritual our words may sound. If we're not saying them with love, we're just adding to the noise and confusion of our culture. What kind of music are you making? With Seeking Him, I'm Nancy DeMoss Wagamuth.
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0: Charles Wesley was born December 18th, 1707, and although he was ordained in the Church of England, he continued to struggle to find peace with God. That all changed on May 21st, 1738.
1: And can it be that I should gain?
0: He was recovering from an illness and was reading the book of Galatians. Wesley wrote that he finally gave himself to Christ and in that moment found peace and assurance in Jesus' saving love. Just 2 days later, he began writing hymns. One of the very first that he wrote, written out of his own conversion experience, remains much beloved today.

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1: I was reading something recently, a devotional from our friends at Revive Our Hearts, Nancy DeMoss Wohlgemuth's ministry. One of the things the devotional said was, we're always going to have problems. There will always be sadness. There will always be struggles. There will always be difficulties. But the Word of God assures us that He is with us. Christ is the one who has control over our lives. Christ is present. Christ makes a difference in our lives.

And I hope you're having a great Thursday morning. Glad you are with us here on Family Radio as we go to the Lord in prayer this morning. The Bible says in Proverbs 10, the wise of heart will receive commandments. A babbling fool will come to ruin. Let's think about that as we pray this morning. Lord, we want to be those who are teachable, who receive your commandments with joy, who walk in your ways. Help us to tune our hearts and our ears to hear you clearly and to be not just hearers of your word, but doers as well. And Lord, may we not be babbling fools who come to ruin. Help us to guard our tongue and help us to speak with wisdom as we seek to walk in wisdom. We ask it this morning in your name. Amen.

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1: Picture the moment. A young man drops to one knee, opens a small ring box, and asks her the question that she has longed to hear. And for a moment, she is speechless. But soon, a joyful smile, a gentle tear, and then finally, an overjoyed yes. The joy of that moment soon gives way to a flurry of phone calls and texts, an unbridled celebration of family and friend. Such are earthly marriages between a man and a woman. Joyful, wonderful, but temporary. Now, consider a far more glorious and permanent marriage that will never end. Unlike human marriage, in which all bonds are broken by death, the marriage of Christ Jesus and his bride, the church, will never be broken, because death will never enter heaven. The unspeakable news that Jesus Christ is gathering his bride from every corner of this world to come to the wedding feast of the Lamb is almost too wonderful to bear. And yet, that is the news that we have been commissioned to declare. 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
1: A life of faith depends on an understanding that there's a God who loves us. Isn't that what Hebrews 11 says? Those who come to him must believe that he is a rewarder of those who seek him. And what does he reward us with? He rewards us with his love.

0: Ezekiel chapter 38, verse 23. So I will show my greatness and my holiness and make myself known in the eyes of many nations. Then they will know that I am the Lord.
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on a Thursday morning. It's Bob Lapine with you here on Family Radio. This month we are looking at what it means to dress for spiritual success, putting on the full armor of God, which is what we read about in Ephesians chapter 6. Think about it. When you get up in the morning, you decide what you're going to wear based on what you're going to experience that day. If you're going to be at home all day, you might put on casual clothes. If you're going out, if you're going to church, you might dress up a little bit. Some events we wear specialized clothing for. If you're going to a fancy event, you might put on a nice dress or a tuxedo. If you were going to outer space in a rocket, you would have very specific clothing to wear. You'd have a suit that you'd put on. If you were going to play football, you would have pads and a helmet that you would put on. There's a reason why we choose to dress the way we choose to dress each day. It's for comfort or style or function, but we dress the way we dress. We choose to wear what we choose to wear because of what we expect to face during the day. And the Bible tells us we should expect to step into a spiritual battle that is raging around us every day. And that's why we should put on spiritual armor every day, because you don't step onto the battlefield without first putting on your armor. If you're going to dress for spiritual success, you need to put on the full armor of God. We've been talking this week about the belt of truth, which is the first piece of spiritual armor we're to put on. And this morning and the rest of this week, I want to talk about the breastplate of righteousness, what that means. What does it mean for us to put on the breastplate of righteousness? We're going to talk about it this morning here on Family Radio.

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0: Welcome to Bible Q&A with John MacArthur. John's the author of the MacArthur New Testament Commentary Series. Well, as you gather with friends and family this Christmas season, you'll probably read the Nativity account from the Gospel of Matthew or Luke. In doing so, many folks will skip the genealogies of Jesus. They're long, may seem unimportant. Let's address that for a moment, John. Why did the Holy Spirit include such detailed genealogies in the account of Christ's birth?
1: Absolutely critical to put the genealogies in Matthew and Luke, Denny, because it must be verifiable that Jesus comes through the line of David. The promise came in 2 Samuel 7 from God to David that the Messiah who would reign on the eternal throne would be a son of his. Why two genealogies? One of them is Joseph's genealogy, and the other is Mary's genealogy. And perhaps most people don't even realize that both of them were in the line of David. That's right. In the case of Joseph, he flowed.

0: Unveiling Mercy, a daily walk through the Bible with Chad Bird.
1: Suffering, then glory. That's a pattern that's replicated throughout the Old Testament. Joseph suffers in the pit, in slavery, in prison, and then he's glorified to the right hand of Pharaoh. Moses is exiled for 40 years, and then God calls him to lead the Israelites out of slavery in Egypt. David is persecuted by Saul for all those years. He's on the run, and then he is crowned as king of the 12 tribes. Suffering and then glory. That's how the prophets and the Psalms describe the ministry of the Messiah. In Psalm 22, he suffers and then he's exalted. Isaiah 53, he bears our sins and then he's glorified. And this all takes us then to Luke 24. On the road to Emmaus, Jesus appears with the two Emmaus disciples. They don't recognize who he is. And Jesus says, "Oh, how foolish and slow of heart are you to believe in all that the prophets have spoken? Was it not necessary for the Christ to suffer these things and enter into his glory?" Suffering and then glory. The cross was not an accident. The cross was what God designed for the Messiah. He was to suffer and die and be buried and then resurrected and glorified. That's the pattern that's established by the Old Testament. That's what we have in the Psalms. That's what we have in the prophets. And so, of course, Jesus, beginning with Moses, with the Torah, led these Emmaus disciples through all the prophets to talk about how all these scriptures describe him in his ministry of fulfilling the Old Testament for us.
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And I hope you're having a great Thursday morning. Glad you are with us here on Family Radio as we go to the Lord in prayer this morning. The Bible says in Proverbs 10, the wise of heart will receive commandments. A babbling fool will come to ruin. Let's think about that as we pray this morning. Lord, we want to be those who are teachable, who receive your commandments with joy, who walk in your ways. Help us to tune our hearts and our ears to hear you clearly and to be not just hearers of your word, but doers as well. And Lord, may we not be babbling fools who come to ruin. Help us to guard our tongue and help us to speak with wisdom as we seek to walk in wisdom. We ask it this morning in your name. Amen.

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1: Picture the moment a young man drops to one knee, opens a small ring box, and asks her the question that she has longed to hear. And for a moment, she is speechless. But soon a joyful smile, a gentle tear, and then finally an overjoyed yes. The joy of that moment soon gives way to a flurry of phone calls and texts, an unbridled celebration of family and friend. Such are earthly marriages between a man and a woman. Joyful, wonderful, but temporary. Now, consider a far more glorious and permanent marriage that will never end. Unlike human marriage, in which all bonds are broken by death, the marriage of Christ Jesus and his bride, the church, will never be broken, because death will never enter heaven. The unspeakable news that Jesus Christ is gathering his bride from every corner of this world to come to the wedding feast of the Lamb is almost too wonderful to bear. And yet that is the news that we have been commissioned to declare. 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
3: Greetings. Let's open God's Word to Psalm 37, a psalm of David. Do not fret because of evildoers, nor be envious of the workers of iniquity, for they shall soon be cut down like grass, and wither as the green herb. Trust in the Lord and do good. Dwell in the land and feed on his faithfulness. Delight yourself also in the Lord, and he shall give you the desires of your heart. Commit your way to the Lord. Trust also in him, and he shall bring it to pass. He shall bring forth your righteousness as the light, and your justice as the noonday. Rest in the Lord and wait patiently for him. Do not fret because of him who prospers in his way, because of the man who brings wicked schemes to pass. Cease from anger and forsake wrath. Do not fret. It only causes harm. For evildoers shall be cut off, but those who wait on the Lord, they shall inherit the earth. For yet a little while, and the wicked shall be no more. Indeed, you will look carefully for his place, but it shall be no more. But the meek shall inherit the earth, and shall delight themselves in the abundance of peace. Let's pray. Father, you have told us not to fret, not to be afraid, even when evildoers are doing wicked things and prospering. So, Lord, we pray that you would give us grace to trust you, to take you at your word, and to find our hope in the resurrection of Jesus. We ask it in Jesus' name. Amen. Fret not. The whole of Psalm 37 is there in the first two words. Don't be afraid. Don't be anxious. Don't be angry. Even when evil is prospering and perversion thrives, don't fret. There are evil people who want to steal and kill and destroy, and they are wealthy. They're in positions of power. They're in politics. And here's what the Bible says. Don't worry about it. Don't lose sleep. Don't watch your blood pressure go up. You don't need to get heated. Why? Because they will quickly fade like grass. They will wither like your lawn in the drought of summer. And there's a better way than anxiety. It's the way of trusting God. So Psalm 37 is really giving one lesson. Fight your fear with faith. Turn to the Lord, because the Lord is good and just. The Bible even says, "Vengeance is mine," says the Lord. Trust him to be the king of the world who is just. And you just do what? Keep doing good. Live in the land. Tend to trustworthiness. So when evil is prospering, ask yourself this one question. Am I being faithful? Am I doing what God has called me to do, or am I doing evil in an evil generation? Shepherd your own heart. Dads, shepherd your families. When evil is prospering, this is the call of Scripture. Fill your hands with doing good. Make sure that you are innocent children of God in the midst of a perverse generation, among whom you shine like lights in the world. Find your pleasure in the Lord. When evil is prospering and the world is turning against those who are good, take pleasure in God. If evil people are removing every other pleasure in your life, find pleasure in the Lord, and he will give you your heart's desire. In other words, God will give you himself, and you will have this hidden spring of joy that the world does not understand. Delight in the Lord, and he will give you the desires of your heart. The third command that's given here, the first is fret not. The second is trust in the Lord and do good. The third is roll your way over to the Lord, or commit your plans and your life decisions. Commit them to the Lord. Don't carry them by yourself. Roll everything you are and everything you have onto the Lord, because you can trust him with your work, with your life, with your future, with your family, with your finances, everything you have. You can trust it in the Lord's hands. And it says he will bring it to pass. He will act for you. There were stories about the god Baal that was worshipped in the Old Testament, that he would on occasion go on vacation. You know, we all need a vacation, so why not a god? So they had stories of their god Baal going on vacation, or he has to go to the restroom just like everyone else, so don't catch him at a wrong time. Well, our Lord never goes on vacation. He's never absent. He acts on behalf of those who trust in him. So this is the great call. When evil is prospering and horrible things are happening, don't fret. And the only way that you will ever be able to fight your fears or your fretting, or if you're on the other side of fear and you're grieving, the only way to fight it is by trusting in the Lord. This is a very real circumstance, a very real psalm. What happens when evil prospers? In Tennessee, in Nashville, in 2023, there was an individual who went into a Christian school and opened fire and killed a number of students and some faculty. It was a church that I'm affiliated with, and one of the students who was killed was the daughter of a pastor. And he spoke at the funeral of his little girl, and he said that he thought, I will never drive up the hill to that church again. But the Lord responded, yes, you will. Evil cannot win. The devil cannot claim this church as his own. And by worshiping the resurrected Jesus, who is our only hope in life and in death, the one to whom Hallie prayed, whom she loved, to whom she was consecrated, we worship that Jesus. This is our protest against the powers of darkness. Someone asked, one of the elders in the church asked the pastor, who is a grieving dad, he said, I hope you believe all the things you've been telling us all these years. And at the funeral, this grieving dad said, more than ever, we believe in the resurrection of the body. We believe in the life of the world to come. And by God's grace, we will walk with a limp toward that world. Trust in the Lord and do good. And when evil seems to prosper in the land, fret not. Find your delight in the Lord, and our joy and our worship is our protest against the darkness. So let's walk, even when evil is prospering, trusting in the Lord. Let's pray. Father, we thank you that there is a hope stronger than death. There is a resurrection on the other side of the grave. And even when evil prospers, and even when wicked, horrible things come to pass, we can trust in you and delight ourselves in the Lord and find our hope in the resurrection of Jesus. So Lord, give us that faith. We pray in Jesus' name. Amen.
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And it's great to have you here today. Thank you for listening to Family Radio. You know, as we try to model the life and ministry of Jesus, there can be a tendency to aim for perfection. I mean, after all, Jesus was perfect in every way. You know, he never faltered, never sinned. And so shouldn't we strive to be like that? Sure, you know, we can try to live like Jesus. The thing is, we're going to fail. I mean, I speak from experience. I fall into sin again and again and again. Perfection just isn't possible in this life. But turning to Christ for forgiveness is. 1 John 1:7 says that if we walk in the light as he is in the light, we have fellowship with one another, and the blood of Jesus, his son, cleanses us from all sin. So that's it. We just keep turning toward Christ, looking to the cross, and trusting his blood to do what our perfection never could.

Isaiah chapter 41, verse 10. Fear not, for I am with you. Be not dismayed, for I am your God. I will strengthen you. I will help you. I will uphold you with my righteous right hand.

0: Well, it's great to be with you today on Family Radio. Now, there are many characters in the Bible that Christians just naturally love. Think of men like Paul and Peter, Moses and Elijah. These are all just brave men of faith who devoted their lives to God. But near the top of my list, and probably the list of many believers, is King David. David, of course, is remembered as a man after God's own heart. He had the heart of a lion when he stood before Goliath, and at the same time, he was gentle as a lamb toward the people he loved. You know, think of how he treated Mephibosheth, how he loved his friend Jonathan as his own soul. And when his son Absalom died, David wept bitterly. We also see David's courage and his fear throughout the Psalms. You know, he had these moments of tremendous faith, but then just seemingly moments later, he was in deep anguish. David also came from very humble beginnings. He was just a shepherd boy, very much overlooked by his own family. His own father didn't even acknowledge him when Samuel came looking for the future king. I mean, David just wasn't the obvious choice. He was just kind of forgotten. And yet, despite all of this, God chose him. Yes, he had feet of clay. David was not without his failures. He had committed adultery, arranged for a man to be murdered. I mean, these aren't just small little flaws. I mean, these are deeply troubling sins that we wouldn't naturally associate with someone who God could use so mightily. But that's exactly what makes David's story so beautiful, that God doesn't choose us based on our popularity, on our resume, on our ability to live a flawless life. It's always based on his grace. David's life reminds us that God delights in taking broken people and doing some amazing things through them.
1: When biblical truth speaks to the issues of our day, I'm Pastor Rob Pacienza with Coral Ridge Ministries. Back to school season is here, and for millions of families, that means new backpacks, fresh supplies, and the nervous energy of a new year. But before your child walks out that door, would you make sure they know who they are and whose they are? The classroom isn't neutral territory. Ideas are being shaped, worldviews are being formed, and the culture your child steps into every day has a very clear agenda for how they should think about God, gender, family, and truth. Ephesians 6 calls parents to bring their child up in the discipline and instruction of the Lord. That doesn't stop when the school year starts. It becomes more urgent. So pray with your kids before they leave. Know what they're being taught. Ask hard questions at the dinner table. You still are the most important teacher. For more, visit crm.tv.
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3: Most of us like to avoid disagreements, especially when we're talking about the gospel. 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

We have people who are deeply disturbed about the state of our culture who never hit their knees. Ian Bounds has said, when we depend upon men, we get what men can do. When we depend upon mechanisms, we get what mechanisms can do. But when we depend

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Homer W. Hodge said, prayer should be the breath of our breathing and the life of our living.

abundant in mercy to all those who call upon you. Yeah, amen. God is all of these things and so much more when we do just one simple thing. We call upon him. We look to him as our sole provider, and we trust him to provide. We don't have to fight for what we need. We don't have to prove that we deserve God's goodness, mercy, and forgiveness in any way. God just asks that we call on him and we give him our trust today.

And Psalm 86:5 is your verse of the day. This lists some of the more prominent attributes of God, including his goodness, his mercy, and forgiveness. It says, "For you, Lord, are good and ready to forgive.

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You're listening to Family Radio. 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
1: And we appreciate you being here this midday on Family Radio. Now, I don't know about you, but I love the word guarantee. Like when I'm ready to buy a tool at the hardware store and the back label says that it comes with a lifetime guarantee, you know, I'm feeling pretty good in that moment. I can breathe easier knowing that if this thing breaks, the company's got it covered. But let's say that company goes bankrupt tomorrow. Like all of a sudden, that guarantee isn't worth very much. And that's the problem with human promises. Like no matter how great they sound, they can always fail. But God's guarantees are different. God says that He will never leave you nor forsake you. There's no details in the fine print that stipulates the guarantee. No, it's an eternal truth backed by God Himself, by the Creator of the universe. And so we can rest today knowing that God's promises, they're rock solid, and they're never going to change.

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1: You know, when you think about God, a lot of attributes and characteristics may quickly come to mind, like God's love and His mercy, His faithfulness, and we rightly celebrate those things. But there's one characteristic that I think is a little unique. Maybe some would even say it stands above others in the way that Scripture emphasizes that. And it's His holiness. You know, the Bible never says that God is love, love, love, or God is mercy, mercy, mercy. You've probably heard somebody say that before. But in Isaiah's vision of heaven, in Isaiah chapter 6, verse 3, the angels are continually crying out, "Holy, holy, holy is the Lord of hosts. The whole earth is full of His glory." And repeating the word holy three times is a way of expressing God's absolute perfection. He's completely pure. He's completely righteous, completely set apart from all that is sinful. When Isaiah saw his vision, his response wasn't pride, wasn't self-confidence. It was humility. He was on his face crying out, "Woe is me, for I'm lost." When he was in the presence of the holiness of God, it exposed Isaiah's sinfulness. That's what the holiness of God does. It reveals who He truly is and reminds us that we are truly apart from Him. But the story doesn't end there. In God's mercy, one of those angels, the seraphim, touched Isaiah's lips with the burning coal from the altar. And he declared that Isaiah's guilt was taken away and his sin atoned for. It's a beautiful picture pointing forward to Christ. Because of Jesus' sacrifice on the cross, those who trust in Him are forgiven, cleansed, welcomed into the presence of God. And Peter, he echoes this truth when he writes, "As He who called you is holy, you also be holy in all your conduct, since it is written, 'You shall be holy, for I am holy.'" No, God doesn't call us to earn His acceptance by living holy lives. Instead, we've been made new through Christ. He calls us to reflect His character in the way that we think and speak and live. So let's spend some time thinking about the holiness of God. And as we do, let it lead us to worship.
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2: Reading from Proverbs 31. She is a woman of strength and mighty valor. Strength and dignity are her clothing, and she laughs at the time to come. She opens her mouth with wisdom, and the teaching of kindness is on her tongue. Her children rise up and call her blessed. Her husband also, and he praises her. Many women have done excellently, but you surpass them all. Charm is deceitful, and beauty is vain. But a woman who fears the Lord is to be praised. Give her of the fruit of her hands, and let her works praise her in the gates.
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And we thank you for your company this midday on Family Radio. So one of my favorite things about August is the summer harvest, especially those red ripe tomatoes from the garden. You know, nothing in the world tastes better than a tomato that comes right off the vine. Just like always worth the wait. But let's say tomatoes are still green, you're getting a little impatient, you're expecting company in a few days, and you want those green tomatoes to ripen sooner. Well, there's a little trick to make that happen. You just take a ripe banana or a ripe apple, you throw it into a paper bag with all your unripe tomatoes, and in a day or two, you're going to have a nice red tomato. Basically, the ripe banana gives off a gas, ethylene gas, which helps stimulate ripening. And it works with all kinds of fruit. The trade-off, though, is that you don't get that delicious vine-ripened taste of the tomato. Now, in much the same way, people don't like waiting for answers to life's questions. We would rather speed things up and find a way around God's prescribed methods. But, you know, James encourages us to be like the wise farmer when he says to wait for the precious fruit of the earth, and the farmer is patient with it until it receives the early and late rains. So, yeah, patience and humility, these are the vine-ripened methods that God has chosen, and it all happens when we trust in him. His ways are best, and his fruits are always worth waiting for.

Count it all joy when you fall into various trials, knowing that the testing of your faith produces patience. Family Radio. Hallelujah.

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1: Our scripture reading today is from the book of 2 Kings. And here in chapter 23, verses 21 through 25, we learn about the faithful deeds of one of the more honorable leaders in Israel, King Josiah. In addition to throwing down the altars and idols of false gods, Josiah reinstituted the Passover with a feast that hadn't been seen since the days of the judges. And it's because of this that the reign of King Josiah flourished.
2: And the king commanded all the people, saying, "Keep the Passover unto the Lord your God, as it is written in the book of this covenant." Surely there was not holden such a Passover from the days of the judges that judged Israel, nor in all the days of the kings of Israel, nor of the kings of Judah. But in the 18th year of King Josiah, wherein this Passover was holden to the Lord in Jerusalem. Moreover, the workers with familiar spirits, and the wizards, and the images, and the idols, and all the abominations that were spied in the land of Judah and in Jerusalem, did Josiah put away, that he might perform the words of the law, which were written in the book that Hilkiah the priest found in the house of the Lord. And like unto him, there was no king before him that turned to the Lord with all his heart, and with all his soul, and with all his might, according to all the law of Moses. Neither after him arose there any like him.
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4: You have dealt faithfully, and we have acted wickedly. That's one biblical verse that sums up the entire story of the scriptures. It's from Nehemiah 9, verse 33, and it sums up not just Israel's history, but your history and my history. God deals faithfully, and we act wickedly. Nehemiah 9 is this long list of Israel's rebellions, idolatry, killing of the prophets, and what does God do over and over? He's slow to anger. He's compassionate. He's always calling his people back to himself. Well, same thing happens in our lives. You know, even when we refrain from external evil actions, what happens in the dark places of our heart? Evil. Evil thoughts, evil imaginations. What comes out of our mouth? Evil words. Even when we don't do something which is evil, we don't do that which is good, which is just as sinful. We have dealt wickedly. And now has God dealt with us faithfully, time and time and time again? In fact, if you want to know what the faithfulness of God looks like, look at faithfulness swaddled and laid in a manger. God comes down from heaven. He is incarnate inside the womb of the Virgin Mary, and he's born for us. God comes down from heaven to show us his fidelity, to live and to die.

0: 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We have acted wickedly, but God has dealt faithfully, and his faithfulness in Jesus Christ has saved us when we could not ever save ourselves.
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0: Isaiah 12, verses 4 and 5. And you will say in that day, give thanks to the Lord, call upon his name, make known his deeds among the peoples, proclaim that his name is exalted, sing praises to the Lord, for he has done gloriously. Let this be made known in all the earth.
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1: Picture the moment. A young man drops to one knee, opens a small ring box, and asks her the question that she has longed to hear. And for a moment, she is speechless. But soon, a joyful smile, a gentle tear, and then finally, an overjoyed yes. The joy of that moment soon gives way to a flurry of phone calls and texts, an unbridled celebration of family and friend. Such are earthly marriages between a man and a woman. Joyful, wonderful, but temporary. Now, consider a far more glorious and permanent marriage that will never end. Unlike human marriage, in which all bonds are broken by death, the marriage of Christ Jesus and his bride, the church, will never be broken, because death will never enter heaven. The unspeakable news that Jesus Christ is gathering his bride from every corner of this world to come to the wedding feast of the Lamb is almost too wonderful to bear. And yet, that is the news that we have been commissioned to declare. 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
2: Hey, I'm Todd Smith of Selah. 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Our Father, who art in heaven, hallowed be thy name. Thy kingdom come, thy will be done, in earth as it is in heaven. Give us this day our daily bread, and forgive us our trespasses, as we forgive those who trespass against us. And lead us not into temptation, but deliver us from evil. For thine is the kingdom, and the power, and the glory forever and ever. Amen.

1 John 1 verse 9. If we confess our sins, He is faithful and just to forgive us our sins and to cleanse us from all unrighteousness.

And thanks for inviting us in this midday on Family Radio. Now, pain is part of life in our fallen world, right? We all face sorrows, stress, heartache. And when all of that comes, our natural response is to do something, anything, to relieve that pain. And usually, whatever that response is, it's going to fall into two categories. We're either going to try to avoid the pain, shut it out, pretend like it's not there, or seek appropriate comfort. But what's the difference between the two of them? Or is there even a difference? You know, because avoiding pain and seeking comfort, they can look very similar on the surface. Both might involve taking a break or watching a movie, right? It might include eating, drinking, sleeping. You could even argue that they're both a way to try to just feel better. But in reality, avoiding pain and seeking comfort are two very different things. Author Mark Scandrett gives this example. He says, say you've just had a difficult day at work. You come home and you just want to unwind. What's the first thing that you reach for? For some people, might be the TV remote, maybe a glass of wine or a bowl of ice cream. And all of these things can be comforting at the end of a long day. But what happens when instead of watching just one episode of your favorite TV show, you sit through five in a row? Or instead of just one bowl of ice cream, you're eating out of the carton? Yeah, that's me too. What happens is we've now crossed the line from appropriate comfort into escape and avoidance. And again, the difference is very subtle, but in one case, we are moving away from God by refusing to deal with what's bothering us. And in the other case, we're moving toward God, seeking comfort in His presence by faith. So avoiding pain, yeah, it may bring temporary relief, but at the same time, it also ignores the refining work that God may intend for us. He wants us to seek Him first when life hurts. 1 Peter 5:7 says to cast all your anxiety on Him because He cares for you.

name of the Lord is a strong tower. The righteous run to it and are safe. Family Radio. Be

0: Thanks for listening to Family Radio today. You know, here in the summer, we spend a lot of time choosing where we're going to vacation. Should we stay in the beach house by the ocean, maybe rent a cabin on the lake, or find a cozy bed and breakfast? You know, we want the place to be just right, and we're often willing to spend a lot to make that happen. But here's the question. Do we give the same attention to choosing our eternal home? You know, we can spend weeks planning a vacation that lasts just a few days while giving very little thought to where we're going to spend eternity. And Jesus said, "Do not lay up for yourselves treasures on earth, where moth and rust destroy and where thieves break in and steal, but lay up for yourselves treasures in heaven. For where your treasure is, there will your heart be also."
1: Open the Bible with Colin Smith.
2: A good marriage is both legal and relational. It's a binding agreement, but it's also an intimate union. Now, God wants to bring us into a relationship of love that is both secure and intimate. It's secure because God makes a covenant with us, and it's intimate because it involves union with Jesus Christ. Jesus spoke about this union when he said, "I am the vine, you are the branches." See, just as the sap rises from the vine and flows into the branches, so the life of Christ will flow from him into his people. Union with Christ is more than you turning over a new leaf or making a decision to live a better life. It's the life of Jesus Christ flowing into you by the power of the Holy Spirit.
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0: So why did Jesus die?
1: There are only two answers to that question. One is that there is no justice in the universe. The other answer is, of course, the evangelical answer, the gospel answer. The reason why Jesus died was because he deserved it. God had imputed our sins to him, and at that moment, he deserved death. It's a principle of justice, and I'm saying this principle of Eliphaz is partly right.
2: The story of Job is rich and dense, not only because of Job's own actions in the story, but because of the actions of those around him, like his friend Eliphaz. Hello and welcome to Renewing Your Mind. I'm glad you've joined us. We're continuing our study of the book of Job with Dr. Derek Thomas, and today we'll meet one of Job's companions named Eliphaz. Eliphaz attempts to comfort Job, but is the way he does it helpful? Is it theologically sound? Before we find out, I'd like to remind you that at the end of this episode, you'll learn how to receive lifetime digital access, along with supplementary material, to this entire series. But now, let's see how Eliphaz attempts to comfort his good friend Job. Here's Dr. Thomas.
1: Well, this is lesson number 4 in the book of Job, and we're going to look at chapters 4, 5, 6, and 7. 4 and 5 consist of a contribution by the first of Job's friends, Eliphaz, and then chapters 6 and 7, Job's response to what Eliphaz has to say. There's a Peanuts cartoon. Lucy says to Charlie Brown, "There's one thing you're going to have to learn. You reap what you sow. You get out of life what you put into it, no more and no less." And then Snoopy says, "I'd like to see a little margin for error." Well, Eliphaz belongs to that group of people that understand the universe operates according to a certain law. You reap what you sow. And let's pick him up, because he begins with, "If one ventures a word with you, will you be patient? Yet who can keep from speaking?" These three friends have already arrived. They've been silent for a week, and now it is time for them to speak. Chapter 4, verse 7. "Remember, who that was innocent ever perished? Or where were the upright cut off? As I have seen, those who plow iniquity and sow trouble reap the same." And there it is. Right, there's a little bit of preamble, but he gets right to the point there in verses 7 and 8. The reason for suffering is very simple. You reap what you sow. You get out of life what you put into it. You are responsible for your actions. This is a consequence of your actions. It's a consequence of your lifestyle. The implication is that Job has sinned. It may be a little sin, it may be a medium-sized sin, it may be a big sin, it may be a sin in the present, it may be a sin in the past, it may be a sin he's forgotten about. But one way or another, the answer to this predicament from a philosophical, theological point of view is that Job is reaping what he has sown. It's karma. You get whatever it is that's owing to you. And it comes back to bite you. Notice in chapter 5 and verses 6 and 7, "Affliction doesn't come from the dust, nor does trouble sprout from the ground, but man is born to trouble as the sparks fly upward." Now, there are a lot of texts in the book of Job that you can take out of context, and you can preach very orthodox sermons on these texts, but in the context in which they're said, they often mean something very different, and this is an example of that. What is Eliphaz saying? Affliction doesn't come out of the dust. Affliction doesn't come, well, from nowhere. There's a reason for it. There's an explanation for it, and the explanation is simple. You reap what you sow. You get out of life exactly what it is that you put in to it. And trouble doesn't just happen. Well, what do we make of that as a principle, as a philosophy, as a theological way of understanding Job's predicament. And remember, Job has lost all 10 of his children. He's lost all of his wealth. And now he's losing his health. And he has a disease that's threatening his life. What are we to make of that? I think the first thing to say is that it's partly correct. It's partly true. You reap what you sow. It's in the Bible. It's in Galatians 6 and verse 7. Do not be deceived. God is not mocked. For whatever one sows, that will he also reap. That's Paul. We teach our children that. There are consequences for your actions. Don't be surprised if such and such is an outcome, because look at what it is that you've done. There's a law of cause and effect that generally operates in the universe, and we expect that, and we teach our children that. The wrath of God is revealed from heaven against all ungodliness and unrighteousness of men who, in their unrighteousness, suppress the truth, Paul says in Romans chapter 1. What is the reason for the presence, the existence, the manifestation of the wrath of God in the universe? It's a consequence of sin. God is coming in judgment. These manifestations of his wrath are an expression of God's reflex, the reflex of his holiness toward sin. Well, we can pick out some specific examples in the Bible. Think, for example, of 2 Samuel chapter 6 and that story of Uzzah and the Ark of the Covenant. You remember the son of Abinadab, in whose house the men of Kiriath Jearim placed the ark when it was brought back from the land of the Philistines. And with his brother Ahio, he drove the cart. Remember, they put this Ark of the Covenant. The Ark of the Covenant represents the presence of God. It contains some valuable religious objects. And to all intents and purposes, it was symbolic of the very presence of God. It belonged in the tabernacle, and the Philistines had stolen it. They had taken it, and now it's on its way back to

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1: Our scripture reading today is from the book of 2 Kings. And here in chapter 23, verses 21 through 25, we learn about the faithful deeds of one of the more honorable leaders in Israel, King Josiah. In addition to throwing down the altars and idols of false gods, Josiah reinstituted the Passover with a feast that hadn't been seen since the days of the judges. And it's because of this that the reign of King Josiah flourished.
2: And the king commanded all the people, saying, "Keep the Passover unto the Lord your God, as it is written in the book of this covenant." Surely there was not holden such a Passover from the days of the judges that judged Israel, nor in all the days of the kings of Israel, nor of the kings of Judah. But in the 18th year of King Josiah, wherein this Passover was holden to the Lord in Jerusalem. Moreover, the workers with familiar spirits, and the wizards, and the images, and the idols, and all the abominations that were spied in the land of Judah and in Jerusalem, did Josiah put away, that he might perform the words of the law, which were written in the book that Hilkiah the priest found in the house of the Lord. And like unto him, there was no king before him that turned to the Lord with all his heart, and with all his soul, and with all his might, according to all the law of Moses. Neither after him arose there any like him.
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4: You have dealt faithfully, and we have acted wickedly. That's one biblical verse that sums up the entire story of the scriptures. It's from Nehemiah 9, verse 33, and it sums up not just Israel's history, but your history and my history. God deals faithfully, and we act wickedly. Nehemiah 9 is this long list of Israel's rebellions, idolatry, killing of the prophets, and what does God do over and over? He's slow to anger. He's compassionate. He's always calling his people back to himself. Well, same thing happens in our lives. You know, even when we refrain from external evil actions, what happens in the dark places of our heart? Evil. Evil thoughts, evil imaginations. What comes out of our mouth? Evil words. Even when we don't do something which is evil, we don't do that which is good, which is just as sinful. We have dealt wickedly. And how has God dealt with us? Faithfully. Time and time and time again. In fact, if you want to know what the faithfulness of God looks like, look at faithfulness swaddled and laid in a manger. God comes down from heaven. He is incarnate inside the womb of the Virgin Mary, and he's born for us. God comes down from heaven to show us his fidelity, to live and to die and to rise again in his faithfulness to save us. We have acted wickedly, but God has dealt faithfully, and his faithfulness in Jesus Christ has saved us when we could not ever save ourselves.
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0: Isaiah 12, verses 4 and 5. And you will say in that day, "Give thanks to the Lord. Call upon his name. Make known his deeds among the peoples. Proclaim that his name is exalted. Sing praises to the Lord. For he has done gloriously. Let this be made known in all the earth."
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0: picture the moment a young man drops to one knee, opens a small ring box, and asks her the question that she has longed to hear. And for a moment, she is speechless. But soon, a joyful smile, a gentle tear, and then finally, an overjoyed yes. The joy of that moment soon gives way to a flurry of phone calls and texts, an unbridled celebration of family and friend. Such are earthly marriages between a man and a woman. Joyful, wonderful, but temporary. Now, consider a far more glorious and permanent marriage that will never end. Unlike human marriage, in which all bonds are broken by death, the marriage of Christ Jesus and his bride, the church, will never be broken, because death will never enter heaven. The unspeakable news that Jesus Christ is gathering his bride from every corner of this world to come to the wedding feast of the Lamb is almost too wonderful to bear. And yet, that is the news that we have been commissioned to declare. 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
1: Hey, I'm Todd Smith of Selah. Join with me on Family Radio as we recite the Lord's Prayer. Our Father, who art in heaven, hallowed be thy name. Thy kingdom come, thy will be done, in earth as it is in heaven. Give us this day our daily bread, and forgive us our trespasses, as we forgive those who trespass against us. And lead us not into temptation, but deliver us from evil. For thine is the kingdom, and the power, and the glory forever and ever. Amen.

1 John 1 verse 9. If we confess our sins, He is faithful and just to forgive us our sins and to cleanse us from all unrighteousness.

And thanks for inviting us in this midday on Family Radio. Now, pain is part of life in our fallen world, right? We all face sorrows, stress, heartache. And when all of that comes, our natural response is to do something, anything, to relieve that pain. And usually, whatever that response is, it's going to fall into two categories. We're either going to try to avoid the pain, shut it out, pretend like it's not there, or seek appropriate comfort. But what's the difference between the two of them? Or is there even a difference? You know, because avoiding pain and seeking comfort, they can look very similar on the surface. Both might involve taking a break or watching a movie, right? It might include eating, drinking, sleeping. You could even argue that they're both a way to try to just feel better. But in reality, avoiding pain and seeking comfort are two very different things. Author Mark Scandrett gives this example. He says, say you've just had a difficult day at work. You come home and you just want to unwind. What's the first thing that you reach for? Now, for some people, it might be the TV remote, maybe a glass of wine or a bowl of ice cream. And all of these things can be comforting at the end of a long day. But what happens when instead of watching just one episode of your favorite TV show, you sit through five in a row? Or instead of just one bowl of ice cream, you're eating out of the carton? Yeah, that's me too. What happens is we've now crossed the line from appropriate comfort into escape and avoidance. And again, the difference is very subtle, but in one case, we are moving away from God by refusing to deal with what's bothering us. And in the other case, we're moving toward God, seeking comfort in His presence by faith. So avoiding pain, yeah, it may bring temporary relief, but at the same time, it also ignores the refining work that God may intend for us. He wants us to seek Him first when life hurts. 1 Peter 5:7 says to cast all your anxiety on Him because He cares for you.

name of the Lord is a strong tower. The righteous run to it and are safe. Family Radio.

0: Thanks for listening to Family Radio today. You know, here in the summer, we spend a lot of time choosing where we're going to vacation. Should we stay in the beach house by the ocean, maybe rent a cabin on the lake, or find a cozy bed and breakfast? You know, we want the place to be just right, and we're often willing to spend a lot to make that happen. But here's the question. Do we give the same attention to choosing our eternal home? You know, we can spend weeks planning a vacation that lasts just a few days while giving very little thought to where we're going to spend eternity. Jesus said, "Do not lay up for yourselves treasures on earth, where moth and rust destroy and where thieves break in and steal, but lay up for yourselves treasures in heaven. For where your treasure is, there will your heart be also."
1: Open the Bible with Colin Smith.
2: A good marriage is both legal and relational. It's a binding agreement, but it's also an intimate union. Now, God wants to bring us into a relationship of love that is both secure and intimate. It's secure because God makes a covenant with us, and it's intimate because it involves union with Jesus Christ. Jesus spoke about this union when he said, "I am the vine, you are the branches." See, just as the sap rises from the vine and flows into the branches, so the life of Christ will flow from him into his people. Union with Christ is more than you turning over a new leaf or making a decision to live a better life. It's the life of Jesus Christ flowing into you by the power of the Holy Spirit.
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0: So why did Jesus die?
1: There are only two answers to that question. One is that there is no justice in the universe. The other answer is, of course, the evangelical answer, the gospel answer. The reason why Jesus died was because he deserved it. God had imputed our sins to him, and at that moment, he deserved death. It's a principle of justice, and I'm saying this principle of Eliphaz is partly right.
2: The story of Job is rich and dense, not only because of Job's own actions in the story, but because of the actions of those around him, like his friend Eliphaz. Hello and welcome to Renewing Your Mind. I'm glad you've joined us. We're continuing our study of the book of Job with Dr. Derek Thomas, and today we'll meet one of Job's companions named Eliphaz. Eliphaz attempts to comfort Job, but is the way he does it helpful? Is it theologically sound? Before we find out, I'd like to remind you that at the end of this episode, you'll learn how to receive lifetime digital access, along with supplementary material, to this entire series. But now, let's see how Eliphaz attempts to comfort his good friend Job. Here's Dr. Thomas.
1: Well, this is lesson number 4 in the book of Job, and we're going to look at chapters 4, 5, 6, and 7. 4 and 5 consist of a contribution by the first of Job's friends, Eliphaz, and then chapters 6 and 7, Job's response to what Eliphaz has to say. There's a Peanuts cartoon. Lucy says to Charlie Brown, "There's one thing you're going to have to learn. You reap what you sow, you get out of life what you put into it, no more and no less." And then Snoopy says, "I'd like to see a little margin for error." Well, Eliphaz belongs to that group of people that understand the universe operates according to a certain law. You reap what you sow. And let's pick him up, because he begins with, "If one ventures a word with you, will you be patient? Yet who can keep from speaking?" These three friends have already arrived. They've been silent for a week, and now it is time for them to speak. Chapter 4, verse 7. "Remember, who that was innocent ever perished? Or where were the upright cut off? As I have seen, those who plow iniquity and sow trouble reap the same." And there it is. Right, there's a little bit of preamble, but he gets right to the point there in verses 7 and 8. The reason for suffering is very simple. You reap what you sow. You get out of life what you put into it. You are responsible for your actions. This is a consequence of your actions. It's a consequence of your lifestyle. The implication is that Job has sinned. It may be a little sin, it may be a medium-sized sin, it may be a big sin, it may be a sin in the present, it may be a sin in the past, it may be a sin he's forgotten about. But one way or another, the answer to this predicament from a philosophical, theological point of view is that Job is reaping what he has sown. It's karma. You get whatever it is that's owing to you. And it comes back to bite you. Notice in chapter 5 and verses 6 and 7, "Affliction doesn't come from the dust, nor does trouble sprout from the ground, but man is born to trouble as the sparks fly upward." Now, there are a lot of texts in the book of Job that you can take out of context, and you can preach very orthodox sermons on these texts, but in the context in which they're said, they often mean something very different, and this is an example of that. What is Eliphaz saying? Affliction doesn't come out of the dust. Affliction doesn't come, well, from nowhere. There's a reason for it. There's an explanation for it, and the explanation is simple. You reap what you sow. You get out of life exactly what it is that you put in to it. And trouble doesn't just happen. Well, what do we make of that as a principle, as a philosophy, as a theological way of understanding Job's predicament. And remember, Job has lost all 10 of his children. He's lost all of his wealth. And now he's losing his health. And he has a disease that's threatening his life. What are we to make of that? I think the first thing to say is that it's partly correct. It's partly true. You reap what you sow. It's in the Bible. It's in Galatians 6 and verse 7. Do not be deceived. God is not mocked. For whatever one sows, that will he also reap. That's Paul. We teach our children that. There are consequences for your actions. Don't be surprised if such and such is an outcome, because look at what it is that you've done. There's a law of cause and effect that generally operates in the universe, and we expect that, and we teach our children that. The wrath of God is revealed from heaven against all ungodliness and unrighteousness of men who, in their unrighteousness, suppress the truth, Paul says in Romans chapter 1. What is the reason for the presence, the existence, the manifestation of the wrath of God in the universe? It's a consequence of sin. God is coming in judgment. These manifestations of his wrath are an expression of God's reflex, the reflex of his holiness toward sin. Well, we can pick out some specific examples in the Bible. Think, for example, of 2 Samuel chapter 6 and that story of Uzzah and the Ark of the Covenant. You remember the son of Abinadab, in whose house the men of Kiriath Jearim placed the ark when it was brought back from the land of the Philistines. And with his brother Ahio, he drove the cart. Remember, they put this Ark of the Covenant. The Ark of the Covenant represents the presence of God. It contains some valuable religious objects. And to all intents and purposes, it was symbolic of the very presence of God. It belonged in the tabernacle, and the Philistines had stolen it. They had taken it, and now it's on its way back to Jerusalem, and it's on the back of a cart. And, well, I don't know what roads are like here in Florida, but in South Carolina, there are lots of potholes. And one of these potholes hits a pothole. It wobbles a bit. It threatens to fall on the ground. And Uzzah stretches out his hand to steady the ark, and God strikes him dead. And how do we explain that? Outside of a biblical framework, of course, and outside of a biblical worldview, and outside of an assumption regarding the holiness of God, it's inexplicable. But within that sphere of thought, how do we explain it? Well, Uzzah received what he deserved. He wasn't supposed to touch the Ark. No one was supposed to touch the Ark of the Covenant. Everything about the story is wrong. The Ark of the Covenant wasn't supposed to be on an ox cart. And no one was supposed to touch it. He has reaped

Where were the upright cut off? Chapter 4 and verse 7. Let's go to the New Testament. You know, this might be a principle in the Old Testament, but we're in the New Covenant. And you go to Acts chapter 5 and Ananias and Sapphira. And in this period of the early history of the New Testament church, when they have all of their goods in common and sell their belongings for the benefit of the wider community of the church. This is not something that seems to continue in the life of the church. I think it belongs to that early period in the life of the church in Jerusalem. They tell a white lie about the value of a piece of real estate. Well, it's not such a serious sin, you might think. And God strikes one and then another dead. This is the New Testament church. This is the church within living memory of Pentecost. This is the church with the apostolic gifts and manifestation in the church. Let's go back to the early church, people say. Well, let's go back to Acts chapter 5, and God strikes people dead for not filling in their forms correctly about their value of their real estate. Well, it's a principle. They reaped what they had sown. There is such a thing as instant retribution. That's what Eliphaz is saying. Suffering is punishment. It is instant retribution. It's the judgment of God. God is angry. He's visiting, and he visits in punishment. He visits by sending suffering. He visits by inflicting trial. I'm saying it's partly right. Now, a non-Christian worldview doesn't accept this, but within a Christian worldview, within a biblical worldview, we actually believe this, that there are consequences to our actions. Paul writes to the Corinthians, a passage we read together, for example, at the Lord's Supper, encouraging folk to examine themselves and so on, so that they come to partake in the Lord's Supper in a manner that is Christ-centered and gospel-centered. He reminds us in that passage in 1 Corinthians 10 and then in chapter 11, Paul reminds us that there are some in Corinth who are sick. Some have died. And it's a punishment. It's a visitation of God. God did this. God came in his holiness, in his righteousness. Oh, the world doesn't believe this. But this is what the Bible teaches. There are times when this happens. It is partly right. Why did Jesus die? That's probably the most important question you can ever ask. Why did Jesus die? He was without sin. He was sinless. He'd never transgressed any law. Why is it right that Jesus should die? Death is the wages of sin. Now, there's the principle. You reap what you sow. You sin, and what you reap? You reap death. Death is the wages of sin. Sin pays its wages. It gives out its wages, and it's death. So why did Jesus die? There are only two answers to that question. One is that there is no justice in the universe. You can't expect justice. You can be an innocent man. You can live perfectly. You can live impeccably. And death still gets you. Bad things still get you. Because there's no justice in the world. The other answer is, of course, the evangelical answer, the gospel answer. It's the answer of 2 Corinthians 5:21. The reason why Jesus died was because he deserved it. At the point at which he died, he was reckoned to be sin. Well, in Luther's words, he was the greatest sinner the world had ever seen. God had imputed our sins to him. And at that moment, he deserved death. That's why death came upon him.
It's a principle.

0: principle of justice. And I'm saying this principle of Eliphaz is partly right. But of course, it's also partly wrong. It's also partly incorrect. Take the example of John chapter 9, the incident where we read of a man that has been born blind. And the disciples ask Jesus, who sinned? Was it him or was it his parents? Well, you notice the inference of the question. What lies behind that question? Somebody has sinned. The only explanation for this blindness is that somebody has sinned. Either the man himself has sinned or his parents have sinned in some way. And this is a direct judgment of God upon him. You remember Jesus' answer, that it was neither. Now, Jesus isn't saying that the man had never sinned, nor is Jesus saying that his parents were sinless. It's not the point. What he's saying is there is no immediate connection between the sin of this man or the sin of this man's parents and the malady that he's experiencing. The explanation lies somewhere else. It was neither him nor his parents, but that the works of God might be made manifest in him. And Jesus heals him. And he becomes a wonderful story that we still remember. We're talking about it right here. God used it in order to teach others. God used it in order that he might be an instrument in the hands of God to teach and educate others. Take Paul in 2 Corinthians 12, the thorn in the flesh, whatever that was. And three times Paul prays that this malady be taken away. There is no indication in the passage that this malady, this thorn in the flesh, whatever it was a punishment from God. There's nothing in the text that suggests that. Some people think it might have been his eyesight and so on. But whatever it was, there's no indication in the text that it was a specific visitation of the judgment of God. Take Hebrews 12 and verse 6. For the Lord disciplines the one he loves and chastises every son whom he receives. Yes, the Lord disciplines the one that he loves. He chastises them. But here in this passage, in Job chapter 4 and verse 7, remember, who that was innocent ever perished. The implication of Eliphaz is Job isn't innocent. All these protestations on the part of Job that he is innocent. Well, he's beginning to suspect it. And what is Job's response? You look at chapter 6 and 7. Let's go back to verse 14. He who withholds kindness from a friend forsakes the fear of the Almighty. My brothers are treacherous, as a torrent bed, as torrential streams that pass by, which are dark with ice and where the snow hides itself. When they melt, they disappear. When it is hot, they vanish from their place. The caravans turn aside from their course. They go up into the waste and perish. The caravans of Tema look, the travelers of Sheba hope. They are ashamed because they were confident. They come there and are disappointed, for you have now become nothing. You see my calamity and are afraid. And he's saying Eliphaz is like a storm. Comes and it goes. It comes and it disappears. Eliphaz is a bit of a windbag. He talks a lot. He has a lot to say. He's very confident about himself. And Job says in response that he is of no help. He's of no help whatsoever. There's a parody here. It's a parody of the 8th Psalm. What is man that you make so much of him and give so much attention? Let's look at chapter 7 and verse 21, right at the end of Job's response. Let's go back to verse 19. How long will you not look away from me, nor leave me alone till I swallow my spit? If I sin, what do I do to you, you watcher of mankind? Why have you made me your mark? As though God has set a target on his back. Why have I become a burden to you? Why do you not pardon my transgression and take away my iniquity? For now I shall lie in the earth and you will seek me, but I shall not be. It's almost as though Job is saying, it's almost like a child that's saying, you know, you'll miss me when I'm gone. I remember when I was little, you know, every child goes through this sort of moment and they want to run away from home. Things are difficult, life is hard, things happen in families and so on. I remember packing a little bag of some cookies and something to drink, and I walked down the road as far as the bend. We're talking 100 yards maybe. And I remember saying, remember looking back and saying to my mother, you'll be sorry when I'm gone. And she's looking pitifully. And of course I turned the, you know, went around the corner and just sat there, and about 20 minutes later, my sister comes and says, it's time to go home now, let's go. And it's almost as if Job is saying at the end here, you know, you'll miss me when I'm gone. What is Job saying here? He's taking Eliphaz's contribution. And Eliphaz is a man with a very simplistic view of life. It's very black and white. It's very easy to understand. It's very easy to comprehend. There are no question marks. There are no gray areas. There's nothing that this man can't fit into his worldview and his box. Suffering is punishment. Always, invariably, without exception. And I'm saying that's partly right. Sometimes it is. If you sin willfully, there's no point in complaining about the consequences that develop from that. There are consequences. You reap what you sow. If you contracted a disease, say, from a lifestyle that was contrary to the Word of God, you gave yourself to a certain lifestyle, you contracted a sexually transmitted disease. Well, you've only got yourself to blame. We feel sympathy. There's compassion. There's Christian love. There's forgiveness. There's all of that. But you can't come and say, I don't understand this. Why has this happened to me? Why is life so unfair? You've lived a life of debauchery. And you've contracted a disease. You have yourself to blame. It's your actions. And you need to own up to them. But what if you've contracted a disease through a blood transfusion? It's got nothing to do with you. It's not a consequence of anything that you did. You still have the disease. The disease is the same in both cases. But one is innocent. And the other is not. Life is more complicated than what Eliphaz is saying here. Well, what are the lessons that we can learn from this introductory comment by Eliphaz? Well, two things. One, that well-intentioned counselors can be wrong. Or let me put it more simply. Christians can be wrong. Well-meaning, well-intentioned Christians can be wrong. They can come in, analyze the situation, give some analysis of it, and they can be wrong. They can be seriously astray. Eliphaz is seriously astray. And we know that because God says so. We're told that in the prologue. That was the function of the prologue. Job was a godly man, and the reason for his suffering was not his sin. There's another lesson here. And it's a lesson that we're going to have to unpack as we study through the book of Job. God's ways, well, they're not our ways. His thoughts are not our thoughts. Does Job have an answer to the question, why? No, he doesn't. And Eliphaz hasn't provided it. And nor has Job himself come to a full realization of it. And he's walking now in that pathway of discovering once again that God's ways are not our ways and his thoughts are not our thoughts. He ends this little section. You'll be sorry when I'm gone. He's talking to the Lord. And he has stopped listening to Eliphaz. And he's taking his troubles, pitiful as they are now, and he's laid them at the feet of Almighty God.
1: 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And yet, what comfort to be able to lay our troubles at the feet of the Lord. 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Will he do a better job than Eliphaz? Or will he compound Job's misery? 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

Psalm 138, verse 7. Though I walk in the midst of trouble, you will revive me. You will stretch out your hand against the wrath of my enemies, and your right hand will

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1: Welcome to Bible Q&A with John MacArthur. John's the author of the MacArthur New Testament Commentary Series. Well, as you gather with friends and family this Christmas season, you'll probably read the Nativity account from the Gospel of Matthew or Luke. In doing so, many folks will skip the genealogies of Jesus. They're long, may seem unimportant. Let's address that for a moment, John. Why did the Holy Spirit include such detailed genealogies in the account of Christ's birth?
2: Absolutely critical to put the genealogies in Matthew and Luke, Denny, because it must be verifiable that Jesus comes through the line of David. The promise came in 2 Samuel 7 from God to David that the Messiah who would reign on the eternal throne would be a son of his. Why two genealogies? And the other is Mary's genealogy. And perhaps most people don't even realize that both of them were in the line of David. That's right. In the case of Joseph, he flows right from the very beginning down through Abraham all the way to his father. From the line of Mary, it goes back from her all the way back to David. But in both cases, they were in the Davidic line, so that both his father and his mother, his father simply an earthly symbol of father, since he had no part in the birth of the Lord Jesus Christ, but Mary, his true physical mother in the wonderful reality of the virgin birth, both belong in David's line. No person in the ministry of Jesus ever questioned his lineage.
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4: Hear the Word. Reading from Galatians 1, verses 6 through 8. I marvel that ye are so soon removed from him that called you into the grace of Christ unto another gospel, which is not another, but there be some that trouble you, and would pervert the gospel of Christ. But though we or an angel from heaven preach any other gospel unto you than that which we have preached unto you, let him be accursed. Reading from Galatians 1, verses 6 through 8.
5: Picture the moment a young man drops to one knee, opens a small ring box, and asks her the question that she has longed to hear. And for a moment, she is speechless. But soon a joyful smile, a gentle tear, and then finally an overjoyed yes. The joy of that moment soon gives way to a flurry of phone calls and texts, an unbridled celebration of family and friend. Such are earthly marriages between a man and a woman. Joyful, wonderful, but temporary. Now, consider a far more glorious and permanent marriage that will never end. Unlike human marriage, in which all bonds are broken by death, the marriage of Christ Jesus and his bride, the church, will never be broken, because death will never enter heaven. The unspeakable news that Jesus Christ is gathering his bride from every corner of this world to come to the wedding feast of the Lamb is almost too wonderful to bear. And yet, that is the news that we have been commissioned to declare. Will you rejoice together with us and come join us financially in spreading this incredible message? 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

0: The Bible makes it clear that as Christians, we're not perfect. We are sinners by nature, like everyone else. So what does distinguish us from the rest of the world? We'll hear the answer today on Truth for Life as Alistair Begg picks up our study of the prophet's prayer in chapter 9 of the book of Daniel.
1: Notice, secondly, how he addresses God, I prayed to the Lord my God and made confession, saying, O Lord, the great and awesome God. In other words, he addresses God as God. O God, you are the great and awesome God. You keep your covenant love with those who obey your commandments. Immediately somebody runs their car off the road right there. Obey the commandments? What's this? This is Old Testament stuff. We're in the New Testament now, aren't we? Yes, and the Old Testament, the whole Bible. What did Jesus say? If you love me, you will keep my commandments. That was very straightforward. You see, that's the nature of covenant love. God has entered into a covenant with his people. He's told them through Moses, I will be your God and you will be my people. This is how it's going to work. You do what I tell you. I'm going to give you my commands and my rules. You do that, we're going to live together very happily. You disobey that, you're going to be in all kinds of mess. That's the exact same thing in the covenant of marriage, or it's comparable, isn't it? I mean, the real issue this morning is not whether you wakened up and you had a great surge of emotion in relationship to your spouse. You may have done. I don't know. It's none of my business. But the fact is that the real issue is that you made vows to that person and you're keeping them, whether you feel like it this morning or whether you don't. And it is your commitment to the vows that are the indication of the nature of your love. You see, because love without obedience is just sentimentality. We are so influenced by the mindset of a generation that looks to itself as the be-all and end-all of what's taking place and never actually gets to the place where it says, oh Lord, you are the great and awesome God. And we might want to think about that for just a moment, that you are holy, that you are righteous, and we are not. That's his approach. And then thirdly, his admission. It's really his confession, but I wanted to keep it with A's. So, his confession. Where does he go from this? You are the great and awesome God. Verse 5, we have sinned and done wrong and acted wickedly and rebelled and turned aside from your commands and rules. We have not listened to your servants, the prophets, and so on. Now, notice that Daniel's relationship here with God is both personal and communal. I prayed to the Lord, my God, verse 4. Now in verse 5, we have sinned. It's just a simple reminder of the fact that we're brought into God's family, and in that family we have responsibilities to each other, and we share with one another. He wasn't casual in his approach, neither is he vague in his admission of guilt. This is not some generic statement, is it? There are no exceptions and no excuses. In fact, verse 5 just gives you the whole framework. And you can go through and see how many times he says, we have sinned. He says it in verse 5. He says it in 8. He says it in 11. He says it in 15. We've sinned. In other words, we've gone the wrong way. We've done wrong. We've acted wickedly. We're guilty. We've rebelled. Well, you say, this is not a very nice way to begin the day, is it? Being reminded of this? Well, think about it. Most of us don't want to be reminded of this. Most of us want to pretend. We want to have a brief passing thought about the fact that, I know I'm a sinner. Yes, let's get on now. No, but I'm rebellious. I see what God's word says, and I want to rebel against it. I see that the path of righteousness is a narrow road that leads down here, and I fancy going on the wide street. I know that God's word is there in order that I might hear it, but I don't want to listen to it. I'm wicked. I'm rebellious. You remember the story of the little boy before the days of car seats who's standing up on the front seat next to his mom as she's driving the car. And she tells him, hey, sit. He sits for a moment and springs back up. This goes on a little while. She finally pins his little bottom to the seat. And as they continue to drive, the boy says, I may be sitting down on the outside, but I am standing up on the inside. Loved ones, you know how easy it is to play that game. In the public arena, apparently seated. In the privacy of my heart, standing. You see, when we confess our sins to God, both individually and as a church, it helps to be specific. In fact, I think in many ways, Daniel's pattern here is the right pattern. He doesn't just say, Lord, you know, things are not quite going the way you like them. No, he's very specific. And I think the more honest we can be with God, not least of all when we tell him, we haven't listened to you. If we'd listened to you, we'd be different from what we are. We are as a people without excuse. And Daniel, you see here, if your text is open in front of you, is aware of the fact that it is the righteousness of God that is the very basis of God's judgment. And it is that same righteousness which is the basis for their deliverance. All of Israel is involved in this. You see that in verse 11. All Israel has transgressed your law, turned aside, refused to obey your voice. Nobody can claim that they're not part of the position. And Daniel then, fourth word with A, is aware of the reason for this dreadful predicament. He knows that this calamity, look at verse 12, this calamity that is upon them is as a result of the fact that they have not paid attention to the voice of God. They have transgressed his law, they have turned aside, and they refuse to obey his voice. That's the significance of the second half of verse 11. And the curse and the oath that are written in the law of Moses, the servant of God, have been poured out upon us, and justifiably so, because we have sinned against him. God said to his people through Moses, you shall worship the Lord your God, and him only shall you serve. And they said, you know what? This is kind of boring. There are a lot of other gods around here, and we find them a lot more exciting. Why do we just have to do it this way? He said, I want you to make sure that you live in absolute holiness with one another. They said, we don't like that so much. We think that maybe if we can just spread it a little on the fringes, we'll be a whole lot better off. And God had said through his servant, if you violate these things, there are results to your disobedience. And so Daniel now says, Lord, we know that we're in this predicament because we never paid attention to the very things that you told us. It's as a father pitieth his children, so the Lord pitieth them that fear him. That's why the challenge of parenting is so hard. Look, I'm telling you this for your good. And the child looks at you and goes, yeah. And then somewhere along the line, they come back and they say, Father, it was for my good. I didn't need to go through that if I'd only paid attention to what you said. And the people have not paid attention to what God has said. And so here they are in exile. And Daniel now confesses the sins of the people. The mystery in it is in verse 13. As it is written in the law of Moses, all this calamity has come upon us. Here we go. Yet we have not entreated the favor of the Lord our God, turning from our iniquities and gaining insight by your truth. All the calamity has come upon us yet. It's remarkable, isn't it? Well, it is and it isn't. You see, the aversion to repentance and the aversion to acknowledging a sense of sin is not something locked in the exile 600 BC. What we see in the people of God in this calamity is actually representative of the nature of humanity itself. People on a routine basis are not acknowledging that they have acted wickedly, that they have rebelled against God, that they are this and they're that and the next thing. They might say, I'm not sure that my life is going the way I would like it. I'm not as a spiritual a person as I would like to be and all those kind of things. That's fine. That's okay. We can talk about that. But you don't usually find somebody sitting down in front of you in Starbucks and saying, you know, I've rebelled against Almighty God. I'm a sinner. I'm in a dreadful predicament. And in fact, you don't find many churches that would make any emphasis on that because people don't like that. They don't want to be told. I don't want to be told that I'm a mess and that I need to repent. I want to be told that I'm a masterpiece. I want to be told that I am the epitome of the dream. I want to be told what I get told on the back page of a book that is just out by a religious professional whose name shall be banished from the record. It reads as follows. I just saw it the other day in the airport. Turned it over to have a look. Here's the message. Rather than being down on ourselves and discrediting who we are and focusing on all our flaws, you mean like Daniel in chapter 9? I wonder what would happen if all through the day we were as bold to say, I am amazing. I am wonderful. I am valuable. When you talk like that, amazing comes chasing you down. Awesome starts heading in your direction. You won't have that weak, defeated, I'm just average mentality. You'll carry yourself like a king or a queen with a quiet confidence, with the knowledge that you've been handpicked by the creator of the universe. Remember when I was playing golf in California? I told you I was golfing, and at one of the holes, a guy suddenly said, realizing that no one had asked me anything about myself, he said, and what do you do? I said, well, I'm a pastor. Stunned silence. And then one of the other guys says, well, so how does that go? I said, well, it goes pretty good. I said, there's no shortage of business. He said, what do you mean? I said, well, you know, sinners everywhere. And on the next hole, one of those little guys came to me. If you remember, I told you this story before. He came up to me and vociferously said, I don't like what you said back there. This guy had been telling some jokes that you wouldn't want your grandmother to hear. And he said, I don't like what you said back there. I said, what was that? He says, about being a sinner. He says, because I'm not a sinner. I said, wow. He says, I'm only describing, you know, what a sinner is like when I do these jokes and things like that. I said, well, I'm delighted to meet you. I said, because there's only one other person I've heard of that wasn't a sinner. And he, who wasn't paying attention, led with his chin, and he said, and who is that? And I said, well, that was Jesus of Nazareth. And he says, well, if you're going to put it like that, I said, well, how else do you want me to put it? Those are the facts. Listen to this wonderful quote from a Dutchman that gets to the heart of it, and we need to stop soon, but we always have this evening to come back. What distinguishes us, namely the people of God, what distinguishes us from the world is not that we are less wicked. Think about that. It's not that we're less wicked, but that by the grace of God, we have learned to see our wickedness for what it is, and to confess our sins. The church is the only body on earth that confesses sin. Now think about it. You go to the Rotary Club, they don't start with prayers of confession. And where the confession of sin dies out, the church is no longer church. That is a striking statement. When the confession of sin dies out, take the average evangelical church's preoccupations, and we are not immune to this observation, and say, where in the framework of the thinking of this body is a genuine, deep-seated acknowledgement of the fact that by nature, we are in the wrong. And that in Christ, we are placed in a position of acceptance with the Father. Sin no longer reigns, but it remains. And so Luther was right to make sure that we understand that the confession of sin is not something that happens once in your life when you're trying to get into a position with God, but that it is a life of daily repentance. Because daily I am aware of these things. That's why we sang again, "Come down, O love divine." So that we would have the line, when God is really at work in this kind of heart, the mature Christian, or his own shortcomings, weeps with loathing. I don't know about you, but the longer I go in my Christian life, the more I'm aware of what a sinner I am. This isn't getting less. I'm not, I hope I sin less. I don't know. But the nature of sin confronts me far more today than what it did before. Driving me again and again to the gospel. That's why Daniel is so magnificent. He says, it is your righteousness, God, which demands our punishment. Your wrath is a right response. And it is your righteousness which will prove the basis of our deliverance. Which, of course, takes us all the way to the end. And to the end we must come. My final A is Daniel's appeal, which begins in verse 16, doesn't it? O Lord, he says, according to your righteous acts. And here he goes. It's only at this point that he moves from confession to petition. Isn't that amazing? Again, when you think about it in the nature of things, in terms of the structure of public prayer, confession in the average church, including our own, is a bit like somebody walking up to the front door of your house and cleaning their feet just momentarily and then walking in and getting on with things. And so the average notion of confession within the church is just like that. Was, Lord, we need you to know that we're aware of the fact that we're sinful, but listen, we want to ask you about this and tell you about that, and could you please help us with this, and we're not doing so well on that, and so on. So it's petition, petition, petition, supplication. Daniel, he goes forever before he even gets to something. He says, Lord, and by the way, I'd like to ask you. And when he makes the appeal, it's not about Daniel and the people. It's not about Daniel, the people, and their need. It's about God and his glory. And I'll leave you to read the text yourself, because it is once again his knowledge of God that underpins all that he does. He says, you're the God who brought us out in the Exodus. Therefore, you'll bring us out of the exile. Your name is like no other name. There's no God like Jehovah. Your wrath is justifiable. It's your city. We are your people. It's your glory. And he, Daniel, knows that God is exalted above all things, his name and his word. And when you read the text for yourself again, you will notice this great juxtaposition. You, O Lord, are righteous, and we are justifiably covered in shame. We are justifiably covered in shame. So he says, this is what I want you to do, Lord, please. Will you shine into the desolation of our lives? Basically, it harks, really, doesn't it, to the Aaronic blessing. May the Lord bless you and keep you. The Lord make his face to shine upon you and be gracious unto you. The Lord lift up the light of his countenance upon you and give you his peace. You remember, that's how Jesus left his disciples before the ascension. He lifted up his arms in blessing. I would guess the Aaronic blessing. We are covered in shame. How then can our faces no longer be covered in shame? Well, the psalmist tells us those who look to him are radiant and their faces are never covered in shame. And the story that unfolds through Daniel, even through this hard section, to which we will come. You say, is it harder than this one? Yes. And what he's doing is he's pointing us forward to the ultimate way in which God deals with our shame. That on account of his mercies, we are not consumed, because his compassions fail not. So that we could sing of one who, bearing shame and scoffing rude, in my place condemned he stood, and he paid my pardon in his blood. Well, that changes everything. He ends with just a staccato burst of stuff. Oh, Lord, hear. Oh, Lord, forgive. Oh, Lord, heed. Oh, Lord, act. And before he's even really finished his prayer, as you'll see in verse 20, he has a flying visit from an angel. Well, we ain't going to get no flying visit from an angel. But I tell you what we can do. We can acknowledge both individually and as a church that we are in need of God's grace, his mercy, and his forgiveness. The real question, you see, about the ongoing work of the gospel in this place has little to do with numbers. It has little to do with, you know, multiple ministries. It has everything to do with God and his glory, the majesty of his name, the acknowledgement on our part that we are in need of his grace because we are by nature sinful. We're not any less wicked. We are simply those who have understood our wickedness and have cast it upon the Lord Jesus Christ.
0: You're listening to Truth for Life with Alistair Begg. Alistair returns in just a minute. At Truth for Life, we're always looking for new ways we can tell others about Jesus. And God continues to amaze us by opening doors around the world in areas that are hostile to the gospel, even behind prison walls. In fact, we regularly receive letters from men and women who have come to saving faith while serving out a sentence in a prison. And then they share that faith with other inmates, even with prison guards. In fact, we heard from Nathan, who wrote to us after hearing our study of God's providence in the life of Joseph. And he said, I think that Joseph serves as a great example of Christian patience and faithfulness. I also feel very convicted concerning the evangelism of the lost. Pray for me that I may have greater boldness for the gospel. So I hope you'll join us in praying for Nathan, but also pray that God will continue to reach more people with the hope of the gospel through this daily program. God is changing lives through the teaching of his word on Truth for Life, and we are grateful for the faithful prayers and consistent support that comes from monthly donors who help sustain this Bible teaching ministry. 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When you sign up, be sure to request the books we're currently recommending, Christ and His Threefold Office and Christ Humbled Yet Exalted. These books are our way of saying thank you for your support. Now here is Alistair to close with prayer.
1: Lord, we commend ourselves into your care. We thank you that in Christ we are more loved and accepted than we could ever imagine. Outside of him, we're in such a mess. And we try and fix it for ourselves, and it's just a futile endeavor, telling ourselves we're great, deciding that if we have more stuff, trying to create our own identity. Lord, set us free from all of that Jesus Christ might be all in all. May grace, mercy, and peace from Father, Son, and Holy Spirit be the abiding portion of each one who believes today and forevermore. Amen.
0: I'm Bob Lapine, as we are studying through a difficult passage of Scripture in Daniel. These passages often have many different interpretations. How can we determine which interpretation is correct? We'll wrestle with that dilemma tomorrow. The Bible teaching of Alistair Begg is furnished by Truth for Life, where the learning is for living. Most of us like to avoid disagreements, especially when we're talking about the gospel. 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The book, The Art of Disagreeing, offers practical advice for listening well, lowering the tension, and speaking the truth with compassion and conviction. 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
2: Everything the scriptures talk about the Son of Man is that Jesus is going to be the judge who's sitting at the right hand of God. That's the incredible thing, that God has designed the judge to be our defense attorney. When we read the narrative of the death of the first Christian martyr, you remember the death of Stephen. How Stephen preached before the Jewish authorities, before the Sanhedrin, which was the highest Jewish court in Israel. And they were so provoked and so angry with Stephen that the scriptures tell us their hatred became so intense and vehement that they were gnashing their teeth and picking up stones, and they couldn't wait to kill him. And so there's a kangaroo court, and the highest court in Israel sentences Stephen to death on the spot for heresy. And so they start throwing stones at him. And while the stones are bouncing off his head and off his chest and off his face, and these were sharp stones and heavy stones, they weren't just little pebbles. And Stephen is about to die. Do you remember what happened? He's standing there and he says, "Behold, the heavens are open. And I see the Son of Man standing on the right hand of God." Now, here's something that I love. Every time Jesus talks about the Son of Man, he talks about him as the judge. And he talks about being seated at the right hand of God. When we do the Apostles' Creed and we say, you know, suffered under Pontius Pilate, crucified and dead and buried and so on, he ascended to heaven and sitteth on the right hand of God, the Father Almighty. What's going on at the right hand? That's the seat of judgment. And so everything the scriptures talk about the Son of Man is that Jesus is going to be the judge who's sitting at the right hand of God. And in this passage, we read that Stephen looks up into heaven while the Sanhedrin is seated in judgment against him and condemning him and killing him. Stephen looks up at heaven and he sees Jesus not sitting at the right hand of God, but he sees Jesus stand up. That's the gospel, that the judge of heaven and earth, the one before whom you will be held ultimately accountable, the one who will evaluate and examine your moral performance, your obedience or disobedience to Almighty God, he's the one who will sit in judgment to you at the end of the age and who will be seated in that courtroom at the right hand of the Father. And you go in and they say, "What's your name?" And the charges are read against you. And you look at the judge, and all of a sudden the judge gets up out of his seat and walks around the bench and says, "Your Honor, I am her defense counsel." That's the incredible thing, that God has designed the judge to be our defense attorney. That's what Stephen saw. He saw Jesus get up, remove himself from the place of prosecution, and stand there as his advocate, pleading his case. Because the judge himself, the one who judges our sins, died for our sins.
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1: This is John MacArthur inviting you to join me for Portraits of Grace. Men, have you ever been at work and realized you forgot to shave? Well, that's a good illustration of what it means to hear God's word and forget to respond. James said, if anyone is a hearer of the word and not a doer, he's like a man who looked at his natural face in a mirror. This is not some casual glance either, but a careful, observant stare. Yet even a long, hard look is worthless if you walk away and forget what you saw. If you fail to respond, because the image reflected in the mirror will soon fade when you don't make the corrections. Perhaps you've been putting off something that you know God's word is instructing you to do. If so, don't delay. This is John MacArthur, trusting that you'll look into the Word of God and become a true portrait of grace.
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4: All right, thank you very much. And hello again, radio friends. How in the world are you? Doing all right today? Yes, it's your friend Bob Cook, and I'm so glad to be back with you. My heart is full of praise to God and love for you. As I pray, there comes that strange stirring in my heart that just reaches out and touches those who are listening and fellowshipping by way of radio, and I want you to know that in these moments I've been praying God would say something special and precious to your own heart. Oh, may that be so by His grace. You and I are looking at 1 Peter chapter 2, and he said, you were called, hereunto were you called. What does the hereunto refer in 1 Peter chapter 2, verse 21? What does it refer to? It refers to the process of staying steady under pressure so that your life glorifies God. If when ye do well and suffer for it, ye take it patiently, this is acceptable with God. For hereunto, that kind of a thing, staying steady under pressure so you can glorify God. He said that's what you were called to. Christ left us an example. Now, what is the essence of his example? You find that in verse 22 and 23. He did no sin. That's a holy life. We talked about that a day or so ago. Neither was guile found in his mouth. That's the manipulative approach to living with people, trying to get your own way with guile. And then when he was reviled, he reviled not. Again, when he suffered, he threatened not. No resistance, no striking back, no getting even, no taking revenge. All of these qualities of fallen human nature, our Lord Jesus was free of all that, and he left us an example. What's the essence of the example? A holy life, a non-manipulative life, and a non-resistant kind of life. You don't try to get back at people. Small thought here. Have you realized that you don't have to answer every criticism and that you don't have to get even with people? I saw a bumper sticker just the other day on someone's car as he passed me, and it said, don't get mad, get even. Well, what is the philosophy behind that? It says, if you hit me, I'm going to hit you. You take something away from me, I'll take something away from you. Get even. No, this isn't God's way. Let God handle the situation. You don't have to strike back. You don't even have to answer every complaint or every critical letter that you may receive. Some of us who are in Christian work now and then receive letters that tell us exactly how bad we are, you know. Well, it's all right. Not everybody knows I'm as nice as I really am, I tell people. But you don't have to answer every criticism. You don't have to let it hurt you even, because God can handle it. Turn it over to Him. and let him handle it. Vengeance is mine. I will repay, saith the Lord. The Bible says. So turn it over to God. You don't have to strike back. You don't have to get even. No. As a matter of fact, it takes two to have a shoving match. And if you stop shoving, the other person of necessity also has to stop pushing. Have you thought about that? You'd be surprised how many things you don't need to argue about. You know, the other person says, well, so-and-so and so-and-so. You just look at him, smile, and say, well, that's all right. Okay. Well, there isn't any answer to that. You can't argue about somebody who's agreeing with you. Except when somebody's trying to pick a quarrel. This has happened once or twice in my life. And I agreed with the person. They said angrily, oh, you just agree with me. They didn't like that either. Well, no, you don't have to get even. You don't have to talk back. You don't have to strike back. You don't have to try to manipulate the situation. God is the great manager of your life and of the lives of people around you. The world talks about good luck. We know it is God that worketh in you both to will and to do of his good pleasure. So the example, what is it? A holy life, a non-manipulative life, and a non-threatening or striking back kind of a life. But what's the next one? A committed life. He committed himself to him that judgeth righteously. Commitment is simply letting go of the situation and letting God handle it. When I first learned to ride a bicycle, my father bought a second-hand bicycle that was a heavy old thing. I think it was second cousin to a Sherman tank. Oh, it was heavy. But I was delighted. It had two wheels and pedals and a chain and a sprocket and handlebars, and it was a bicycle. And I was, I would suppose, about, 12 years old, something like that, maybe 11. And I had never ridden a bike before because we never had one. My father had one, but he used it to go to work. And now I was living with him in Cleveland, Ohio. And so there was this bicycle. Well, I started by running alongside of it and then stepping up on the pedal on one side and coasting. I learned somehow to balance it a little bit that way. Then the next thing I did in trying to learn to ride it myself was I would put one foot through the frame of the bicycle and the other foot on the pedal on my near side, and then I would pedal it that way. I was small enough to reach through the frame and make the bike go. Why I

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I'm Steve Hiller, and we were talking just a few minutes ago about how Samuel was able to get up before the nation of Israel and ask them, "Have I done anything to wrong you in any way?" And nobody could throw a stone at him. Nobody was able to say, "No, you've messed up in this way." It takes a lot of courage to open yourself up like that, though. But Samuel didn't have to fear what others would say about him because of the way in which he lived his life. He didn't have to avoid people he had offended. He was able to have confidence that he was living a blameless life. Not perfect, but blameless. Henry Blackaby has said that if you've mistreated others, you can't change the past, but you can choose to live with integrity from this day forward. Because living righteously frees us from having to face a person with shame, knowing that we have behaved in a Christ-like manner. And if our reputations are stained today, we can ask for forgiveness from those that we've offended. We can ask God to guide us in our relationships so that we don't have to have regrets about the way that we've treated others.

0: verses 11 through 12. Thine, O Lord, is the greatness and the power and the glory and the victory and the majesty. For all that is in the heaven and in the earth is thine. Thine is the kingdom, O Lord, and thou art exalted as head above all. Both riches and honor come of thee, and thou reignest over all. And in thine hand is power and might, and in thine hand it is to make great and to give strength unto all.
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2: The Apostle Paul wrote to the church in Corinth that we're to give thanks to God who always leads us in triumph in Christ and through us diffuses the fragrance of His knowledge in every place. For we are to God the fragrance of Christ among those who are being saved and among those who are perishing. That's 2 Corinthians 2, verses 14 and 15. This is Family Radio. I'm Steve Hiller. And you think about the fragrance of Christ, the aroma of Christ, I sometimes hear people talk about. What does that mean? What might that look like? Well, Paul actually had this vivid picture, I think, in his mind as he wrote these words, going back to what was happening in his day. We'll talk a little bit more about that coming up in a few minutes after Andrew Peterson and a great reminder of the worthiness of Christ.

Psalm 23, verse 5. You prepare a table before me in the presence of my enemies. You anoint my head with oil. My cup runs over.

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I'm Steve Hiller, and I hope that you can say that Christ is your King today. I was listening to a podcast a little bit earlier about how for a lot of people, they can easily say and want to say that Jesus is my Savior. A little bit different to say that He is my King. But those are two sides of the same coin. We really can't separate those. If He is your King, He is your Savior, and vice versa. 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And so we may be tempted to stay away from some of those difficult conversations when sharing the gospel. There's a great audiobook that we can be listening to that might help us with this. It's called The Art of Disagreeing, How to Keep Calm and Stay Friends in Hard Conversations. 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

A little bit ago, we were talking about the fragrance of Christ. Paul writes about that in 2 Corinthians 2, and I think he actually, as he was writing these words, probably had an image in mind. You're listening to Family Radio. I'm Steve Hiller, and when the Romans would win a major military victory, they would celebrate with this spectacular parade. The winning general, he would lead the procession through the city. He'd be riding in a chariot, and he'd be followed by soldiers and musicians and other officials. And then soldiers would lead the defeated enemies through the city in bondage. And as this was going on, the Romans would burn fragrance on the altars. And so there would be this pleasant aroma going through the whole city. So even if you could not witness this parade that was happening, you could hear the music and you could smell the incense. And you would know that your army had been victorious. That special fragrance came to symbolize victory to anyone who smelled that. I think Paul was envisioning this. He was using this imagery to describe the effect that Christians should have on the world. According to Paul, God permeates our lives with the fragrance of the knowledge of Christ. And everywhere we go, our lives should demonstrate that to others, that Christ is victorious.

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were talking just a little bit ago about the imagery that the Apostle Paul uses in 2 Corinthians 2, that through us, believers, Christ diffuses the fragrance of his knowledge in every place. Basically, our lives should demonstrate to people around us that Christ is the victor. And as unbelievers see our lives, hopefully they become aware of the power of Christ. As other Christians witness the victory of Christ in our lives as we battle against and win over sin, as we don't give in to fear and temptation, other believers can see that, rejoice, and gain confidence that Christ will bring victory in their lives too. It's been said that the most compelling evidence that Christ is alive and triumphant is in the activity in the lives of his people. Our lives ought to be a convincing proof that God continues to work powerfully in and through his own.

0: Verses 31 through 33. What shall we then say to these things? If God be for us, who can be against us? He that spared not his own Son, but delivered him up for us all, how shall he not with him also freely give us all things? Who shall lay anything to the charge of God's elect? It is God that justifieth. Reading from Romans 8, verses 31 through 33.
1: Imagine opening your mailbox today and finding a letter that says you've been given $1 million. No catch, no fine print. It's yours. Can you imagine the joy, the relief? How would your life change? Well, now imagine that letter never reaches you. The gift is still yours, but you don't know it exists. That's a picture of millions of people who have never heard the gospel. The greatest gift God has ever given isn't wealth that fades away. It's the forgiveness of sins, eternal life through Jesus Christ, and as Ephesians 1 reminds us, every spiritual blessing in the heavenly places in Christ. 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
2: At times over the past several days, we've talked a little bit about what Peter was writing in his second letter. This is Family Radio. I'm Steve Hiller. And in 2 Peter, and I love this, he reminds us that Christ's divine power has given us everything required for life and godliness through the knowledge of him who called us. And so Peter goes on to say, so make every effort to supplement your faith with goodness, and with goodness, knowledge, knowledge with self-control, self-control with endurance, endurance with godliness, godliness with brother affection, and brotherly affection with love. And then a couple of verses later, Peter says, whoever lacks these qualities is so nearsighted that he is blind, having forgotten that he was cleansed from his former sins. If there's a sense in our heart that this is what I must pursue, well, that's a good thing. But if we're not sensing that, if our heart's not telling us to go after these things, if there's no correlation between Peter's call and what our lives then look like, Peter's saying there's something wrong with us. If we're a person who professes faith, but the goal of our life can't be expressed in the pursuit of those things, then Peter is saying, something's wrong, and here's what that is kind of like. You're nearsighted, blind, and forgetful. We'll talk a little bit more about that coming up in a few minutes on Family Radio.

0: The steadfast love of the Lord never ceases. Now, do you get this? Do you see what's happening here? That the faithfulness of God is not something that simply exists when the band is playing and the sun is shining and all is well with our souls. No, the faithfulness of God is of vital information to us when the reverse is the case.
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I'm Steve Hiller, and we were talking just a few minutes ago about how Peter calls us to make every effort in our Christian lives to go after goodness and knowledge and self-control and endurance and godliness and brotherly affection and love. And if we're not doing these things, then he's describing believers who claim to be followers of Christ, but not doing those things as people who are nearsighted, blind, and forgetful. Peter's saying, if these virtues are not evident in you, then you're nearsighted. You can't see into the distance. You've lost sight of the day when you're going to stand before the Lord and give an account of your life. And more than that, you're blind. You can't see what's going on around you, stumbling because you've lost sight of what you're up against. And you may have even forgotten that you were cleansed of your sins. You've forgotten what it means to be a Christian. You have no desire to pursue a life that's holy. You've forgotten that Christ came to save you from sin and to lead you into a different kind of life. The pastor said, if it's not clear to you that this is the life that God is calling you to pursue and that you must pursue, then hear Peter's message today as a wake-up call.

So what's going to happen when the world ends? This is Family Radio. I'm Steve Hiller. And there are apocalyptic prophecies that when we read them in the Bible, they can come across as alarming. But the Bible teaches that God shared these visions so believers would be prepared. They wouldn't be surprised by that. And coming up today on Truth for Life with Alistair Begg, we're going to hear about God's assurance. It's a message called The Climax of History, and you can hear that tonight at 6:30 here on Family Radio.

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were talking just a little bit ago about the imagery that the Apostle Paul uses in 2 Corinthians 2, that through us, believers, Christ diffuses the fragrance of his knowledge in every place. Basically, our lives should demonstrate to people around us that Christ is the victor. And as unbelievers see our lives, hopefully they become aware of the power of Christ. As other Christians witness the victory of Christ in our lives as we battle against and win over sin, as we don't give in to fear and temptation, other believers can see that, rejoice, and gain confidence that Christ will bring victory in their lives too. It's been said that the most compelling evidence that Christ is alive and triumphant is in the activity in the lives of his people. Our lives ought to be a convincing proof that God continues to work powerfully in and through his own.

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1: Hear the Word. Reading from Romans 8, verses 31 through 33. What shall we then say to these things? If God be for us, who can be against us? He that spared not his own Son, but delivered him up for us all, how shall he not with him also freely give us all things? Who shall lay anything to the charge of God's elect? It is God that justifieth. Reading from Romans 8, verses 31 through 33.
2: Imagine opening your mailbox today and finding a letter that says you've been given $1 million. No catch, no fine print. It's yours. Can you imagine the joy, the relief? How would your life change? Well, now imagine that letter never reaches you. The gift is still yours, but you don't know it exists. That's a picture of millions of people who have never heard the gospel. The greatest gift God has ever given isn't wealth that fades away. It's the forgiveness of sins, eternal life through Jesus Christ, and as Ephesians 1 reminds us, every spiritual blessing in the heavenly places in Christ. 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
3: At times over the past several days, we've talked a little bit about what Peter was writing in his second letter. This is Family Radio. I'm Steve Hiller. And in 2 Peter, and I love this, he reminds us that Christ's divine power has given us everything required for life and godliness through the knowledge of him who called us. And so Peter goes on to say, so make every effort to supplement your faith with goodness, and with goodness, knowledge, knowledge with self-control, self-control with endurance, endurance with godliness, godliness with brotherly affection, and brotherly affection with love. And then a couple of verses later, Peter says, whoever lacks these qualities is so nearsighted that he is blind, having forgotten that he was cleansed from his former sins. If there's a sense in our heart that this is what I must pursue, well, that's a good thing. But if we're not sensing that, if our heart's not telling us to go after these things, if there's no correlation between Peter's call and what our lives then look like, Peter's saying there's something wrong with us. If we're a person who professes faith, but the goal of our life can't be expressed in the pursuit of those things, then Peter's saying something's wrong, and here's what that is kind of like. You're nearsighted, blind, and forgetful. We'll talk a little bit more about that coming up in a few minutes on Family Radio.

0: God.
1: The steadfast love of the Lord never ceases. Now, do you get this? Do you see what's happening here? That the faithfulness of God is not something that simply exists when the band is playing and the sun is shining and all is well with our souls. No, the faithfulness of God is of vital information to us when the reverse is the case.
0: And I have lived in the goodness of God.
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I'm Steve Hiller, and we were talking just a few minutes ago about how Peter calls us to make every effort in our Christian lives to go after goodness and knowledge and self-control and endurance and godliness and brotherly affection and love. And if we're not doing these things, then he's describing believers who claim to be followers of Christ, but not doing those things as people who are nearsighted, blind, and forgetful. Peter's saying, if these virtues are not evident in you, then you're nearsighted. You can't see into the distance. You've lost sight of the day when you're going to stand before the Lord and give an account of your life. And more than that, you're blind. You can't see what's going on around you. Stumbling because you've lost sight of what you're up against. And you may have even forgotten that you were cleansed of your sins. You've forgotten what it means to be a Christian. You have no desire to pursue a life that's holy. You've forgotten that Christ came to save you from sin and to lead you into a different kind of life. The pastor said, if it's not clear to you that this is the life that God is calling you to pursue and that you must pursue, then hear Peter's message today as a wake-up call.

0: So what's going to happen when the world ends? This is Family Radio. I'm Steve Hiller. And there are apocalyptic prophecies that when we read them in the Bible, they can come across as alarming. But the Bible teaches that God shared these visions so believers would be prepared. They wouldn't be surprised by that. And coming up today on Truth for Life with Alistair Begg, we're going to hear about God's assurance. It's a message called The Climax of History, and you can hear that tonight at 6:30 here on Family Radio. 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
2: I don't find saving grace in Scripture being offered to people who are sick unto death in a hospital room. That saving drug is given and administered to a corpse, ladies and gentlemen, who is already pronounced dead, who cannot, on his own strength,

What a great reminder that Christ has already won. And as we engage in the battle against sin and temptation, we do so from a position of victory if we're in Christ. And then there's things that we're to be pursuing as we walk with Christ. We've been talking a little bit about how Peter calls us to pursue virtue and knowledge and self-control, steadfastness, godliness, brotherly affection and love. And if we do that, what's the outcome? Well, we're going to be fruitful, but what is that going to look like? Peter wants us to pursue these things, and he actually does tell us what's going to happen as we do. We'll talk about that coming up in a few minutes on Family Radio.

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1: Picture the moment. A young man drops to one knee, opens a small ring box, and asks her the question that she has longed to hear. And for a moment, she is speechless. But soon, a joyful smile, a gentle tear, and then finally an overjoyed yes. The joy of that moment soon gives way to a flurry of phone calls and texts, an unbridled celebration of family and friend. Such are earthly marriages between a man and a woman. Joyful, wonderful, but temporary. Now, consider a far more glorious and permanent marriage that will never end. Unlike human marriage, in which all bonds are broken by death, the marriage of Christ Jesus and his bride, the church, will never be broken, because death will never enter heaven. The unspeakable news that Jesus Christ is gathering his bride from every corner of this world to come to the wedding feast of the Lamb is almost too wonderful to bear. And yet, that is the news that we have been commissioned to declare. 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
2: Have you ever heard an orchestra when it's tuning up before a concert? What a racket! When the instruments play together, it's a beautiful sound. But when they're all playing their own thing, it's horrendous. It's a lot like church. When we all do our own thing out of selfish hearts, it's ugly. But if we all listen to each other and do what's good for the whole group, it can be really beautiful. The Apostle Paul spends most of 1 Corinthians telling those believers how to get along with each other. Then he says, "Though I speak with the tongues of men and of angels, but have not love, I have become sounding brass or a clanging cymbal." It doesn't matter how spiritual our words may sound. If we're not saying them with love, we're just adding to the noise and confusion of our culture. What kind of music are you making? With Seeking Him, I'm Nancy DeMoss Wagamuth.
3: You're listening to Family Radio. I'm Steve Hiller, and we were talking a little bit about what Peter is writing in the first chapter of his second letter, 2 Peter chapter 1, how we are to pursue virtue and knowledge, self-control, steadfastness, godliness, brotherly affection, and love. And as we do, there are things that are going to happen. One of those is that our confidence in Christ will grow. In verse 10 of chapter 1, Peter says, "Be all the more diligent to confirm your calling and election." Now, this can't mean that pursuing these virtues will somehow contribute to your calling and election. You think about the definition of a calling. Somebody must call you. Somebody else must elect you. People don't call themselves to dinner. People don't elect themselves to office. Your calling and your election are from God. Nothing that we do can add or take away from his work. But as we pursue the life that Peter describes here, we get to enjoy a growing confidence and assurance in Christ.

I don't think that you're going to want to share my story. My story is not so fun. Very abusive situation growing up for years and years, never knowing the real love from a mother and father.

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1: Fortunately, God granted me a special miracle that I was with my mother right before she was ready to leave. And fortunately, at her age, she received the Lord. And I told her if she would just look upon Jesus, he would take you to heaven. And that night she left at 10:30.

0: It's not a very special message because I didn't have a happy childhood. The miracle that I have is Jesus in my heart, knowing that at my age now, I will see my mother in heaven.
1: With hope that comes from the Lord. 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

That is Kane with the commission here on Family Radio. You know, as we are called to go and make disciples of all nations, part of that is sharing the gospel, evangelizing. 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

0: 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Thanks for listening. I'm Steve Hiller, and we were talking about how as we pursue the virtues that Peter is writing about in 2 Peter chapter 1, our confidence in Christ will grow. But more than that, Peter says, basically, we're going to receive a rich welcome. 2 Peter 1:11 says, "There will be richly provided for you an entrance into the eternal kingdom of our Lord and Savior Jesus Christ." The Bible makes it clear that we're all going to stand before the Father and give an account of our lives. And when Jesus presents us to the Father on the last day, none of us want to hear him say, "Here's," and you can fill in the blank there, put your name there. "Here's whoever who is trusted with much, but was largely ineffective and unproductive." None of us want to hear that. We want to hear him say, "Well done, good and faithful servant."
1: 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Bite-sized moments to refresh your soul. Here's Bob Lapine with a little encouragement.
2: I don't know if you've read the last book in the Bible anytime recently, Revelation 21, but it says there that Jesus the Lamb is the light in the midst of heaven. And Charles Spurgeon, in his morning by morning devotional, says we should quietly contemplate the Lamb as the light of heaven. He says in Scripture, light is the emblem of joy. The joy of the saints in heaven is comprised of this: Jesus chose us, he loved us, he bought us, he cleansed us, he robed us, he kept us, he has glorified us. We are here entirely through the Lord Jesus. He says, light is also the emblem of knowledge. In heaven, our knowledge will be perfect, but the Lord Jesus himself will be the fountain of it. Dark providences never understood before will then be clearly seen, and all that puzzles us now will become plain to us in the light of the Lamb. Oh, what unfoldings there will be, and what glorifying of the God of love. When Christ receives his people into heaven, he will touch them with the wand of his own love and change them into the image of his manifested glory. They were poor and wretched, but what a transformation. They were stained with sin, but one touch of his finger, and they are as bright as the sun, as clear as crystal. All this proceeds from the exalted Lamb. Jesus shall be the center and soul of it all. The Lamb is the light of heaven.
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God, we have learned to see our wickedness for what it is and to confess our sins. The church is the only body on earth that confesses sin. Now think about it. You go to the Rotary Club, they don't start with prayers of confession. And where the confession of sin dies out, the church is no longer church. That is a striking statement. When the confession of sin dies out, take the average evangelical church's preoccupations, and we are not immune to this observation, and say, where in the framework of the thinking of this body is a genuine, deep-seated acknowledgement of the fact that by nature, we are in the wrong. And that in Christ, we are placed in a position of acceptance with the Father. Sin no longer reigns, but it remains. And so Luther was right to make sure that we understand that the confession of sin is not something that happens once in your life when you're trying to get into a position with God, but that it is a life of daily repentance. Because daily, I am aware of these things. That's why we sang again, "Come down, O love divine," so that we would have the line, when God is really at work in this kind of heart, the mature Christian, or his own shortcomings, weeps with loathing. I don't know about you, but the longer I go in my Christian life, the more I'm aware of what a sinner I am. This isn't getting less. I hope I sin less. I don't know. But the nature of sin confronts me far more today than what it did before, driving me again and again to the gospel. That's why Daniel is so magnificent. He says, it is your righteousness, God, which demands our punishment. Your wrath is a right response. And it is your righteousness which will prove the basis of our deliverance. Which, of course, takes us all the way to the end. And to the end we must come. My final A is Daniel's appeal, which begins in verse 16, doesn't it? O Lord, as according to your righteous acts. And here he goes. It's only at this point that he moves from confession to petition. Isn't that amazing? Again, when you think about it in the nature of things, in terms of the structure of public prayer, confession in the average church, including our own, is a bit like somebody walking up to the front door of your house and cleaning their feet just momentarily and then walking in and getting on with things. And so the average notion of confession within the church is just like that. Was, Lord, we need you to know that we're aware of the fact that we're sinful, but listen, we want to ask you about this and tell you about that, and could you please help us with this, and we're not doing so well in that, and so on. So it's petition, petition, petition, supplication. Daniel, he goes forever before he even gets to something. He says, Lord, and by the way, I'd like to ask you. And when he makes the appeal, it's not about Daniel and the people. It's not about Daniel, the people, and their need. It's about God and his glory. And I'll leave you to read the text yourself, because it is once again his knowledge of God that underpins all that he does. He says, you are the God who brought us out in the Exodus. Therefore, you'll bring us out of the exile. Your name is like no other name. There's no God like Jehovah. Your wrath is justifiable. It's your city. We are your people. It's your glory. And he, Daniel, knows that God is exalted above all things, his name and his word. And when you read the text for yourself again, you will notice this great juxtaposition. You, O Lord, are righteous, and we are justifiably covered in shame. We are justifiably covered in shame. So he says, this is what I want you to do, Lord, please. Will you shine into the desolation of our lives? Basically, it harks, really, doesn't it, to the Aaronic blessing. May the Lord bless you and keep you. The Lord make his face to shine upon you and be gracious unto you.

0: unto you. The Lord lift up the light of his countenance upon you and give you his peace. You remember, that's how Jesus left his disciples before the ascension. He lifted up his arms in blessing. I would guess the ironic blessing. We are covered in shame. How then can our faces no longer be covered in shame? Well, the psalmist tells us those who look to him are radiant and their faces are never covered in shame. And the story that unfolds through Daniel, even through this hard section, which to which we will come. You say, is it harder than this one? Yes. And what he's doing is he's pointing us forward to the ultimate way in which God deals with our shame. That on account of his mercies, we're not consumed because his compassions fail not. So that we could sing of one who bearing shame and scoffing rude, in my place condemned he stood, and he paid my pardon in his blood. Well, that changes everything. He ends with just a staccato burst of stuff. Oh Lord, hear. Oh Lord, forgive. Oh Lord, heed. Oh Lord, act. And before he's even really finished his prayer, as you'll see in verse 20, he has a flying visit from an angel. Well, we ain't going to get no flying visit from an angel. But I tell you what we can do. We can acknowledge both individually and as a church that we are in need of God's grace, his mercy, and his forgiveness. The real question, you see, about the ongoing work of the gospel in this place has little to do with numbers. It has little to do with, you know, multiple ministries. It has everything to do with God and his glory, the majesty of his name, the acknowledgement on our part that we are in need of his grace because we are by nature sinful. We're not any less wicked. We are simply those who have understood our wickedness and have cast it upon the Lord Jesus Christ.
1: 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Alistair returns in just a minute. At Truth for Life, we're always looking for new ways we can tell others about Jesus. And God continues to amaze us by opening doors around the world in areas that are hostile to the gospel, even behind prison walls. In fact, we regularly receive letters from men and women who have come to saving faith while serving out a sentence in a prison. And then they share that faith with other inmates, even with prison guards. In fact, we heard from Nathan, who wrote to us after hearing our study of God's providence in the life of Joseph. And he said, I think that Joseph serves as a great example of Christian patience and faithfulness. I also feel very convicted concerning the evangelism of the lost. Pray for me that I may have greater boldness for the gospel. So I hope you'll join us in praying for Nathan. But also pray that God will continue to reach more people with the hope of the gospel through this daily program. 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Or call us at 888-588-7884. When you sign up, be sure to request the books we're currently recommending, Christ and His Threefold Office and Christ Humbled Yet Exalted. These books are our way of saying thank you for your support. Now here is Alistair to close with prayer.
0: Lord, we commend ourselves into your care. We thank you that in Christ, we are more loved and accepted than we could ever imagine. Outside of him, we're in such a mess. And we try and fix it for ourselves, and it's just a futile endeavor, telling ourselves we're great, deciding that if we have more stuff, trying to create our own identity. Lord, set us free from all of that Jesus Christ might be all in all. May grace, mercy, and peace from Father, Son, and Holy Spirit be the abiding portion of each one who believes, today and forevermore. Amen.
1: I'm Bob Lapine, as we are studying through a difficult passage of Scripture in Daniel. These passages often have many different interpretations. How can we determine which interpretation is correct? We'll wrestle with that dilemma tomorrow. The Bible teaching of Alistair Begg is furnished by Truth for Life, where the learning is for living.
2: Second Chronicles 7, verse 14. 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
1: If you and I have any experience of trying to live the Christian life for any length of time, we will have an acute awareness of our own weakness, of our own inability. 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
1: The sinfulness of our hearts is very profound. The determination of the evil one to derail us, it is very strong. The enticements of the world around us, they are very real and they are very alluring. And we're weak to resist those things. We're prone to sin. The realities of sufferings and of trials, they are very, very pressing. And we're easily overwhelmed. The needs of the church, the Great Commission task before us, it's all very big and we are very limited. If we're at all realistic about the Christian life, we should be acutely aware of our own powerlessness to do and to be what God has called us to be. I think we actually become more aware of these things as we go on in the Christian life, more conscious of our weakness, more conscious of our need. I think that's actually a sign of growing maturity. Can I resist sin? Can you resist sin today, this week? In and of ourselves, not a chance. Can I endure? Can I keep trusting the Lord, walking with Him in the midst of trial, in the midst of suffering, of sadness, of opposition, of disappointment, of grief? No. No, I don't think I can. And I don't think you can either. But the Spirit of the risen and ascended Christ, He is powerful beyond measure. And He can do what you and I cannot do.
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1: 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Reading from Psalm 136, verses 1 through 5. O give thanks unto the Lord, for he is good, for his mercy endureth forever. O give thanks unto the God of gods, for his mercy endureth forever. O give thanks to the Lord of lords, for his mercy endureth forever. To him who alone doeth great wonders, for his mercy endureth forever. To him that by wisdom made the heavens, for his mercy endureth forever.
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3: Jesus bears the full weight of our sinfulness on himself in the sense that he takes the punishment of God. 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
4: Welcome to Grace to You with John MacArthur on Family Radio. You can probably think of cases where a president has pardoned a convicted felon, but here's something you'll never hear about: a president securing a criminal's freedom by substitution, that is, by taking the criminal's place, accepting for himself the punishment that the criminal deserved. And yet that sort of punishment, a substitutionary punishment, completely unearned and undeserved, that is exactly what the Son of God accepted and endured in the place of every sinner who would ever trust in him. Consider that eternal truth in John MacArthur's message today, a part of his study called The Gospel According to God. But before we continue this series, I have a letter here from a man who wanted to express his gratitude for Grace to You's ministry in his life, specifically from the German translation work that we have done. He writes, I have been a devout Christian for what feels like my entire life. Unfortunately, over the past few decades, I have witnessed how major German churches have increasingly distanced themselves from the Word of God and from God himself. My heart bleeds to this day. A few years ago, I came across a book by John MacArthur. I can't even remember which book it was. I didn't have high hopes that it would hold any insights for me. When I started reading, however, I was enlightened and a whole new world of faith opened up to me. I bought the next book by John MacArthur and then another and so on. Today, I have a considerable number of German books by John MacArthur on my shelf. I also discovered Grace to You. When I bought the MacArthur Study Bible, my understanding and faith were lifted to a whole new level. I can't wait for the next book by John MacArthur to be published in German. Your translations of John MacArthur's sermons into German are blessings for souls hungry for God's Word. Keep up the good work. I'm so delighted that your work is growing and that you are giving hope to believers in Germany. Well, what a great letter. And friend, just know that the faithful support of listeners like you is what makes our ministry possible in English and a growing number of other major languages. To partner with us in ministering to people in Germany and all around the world, express your tax-deductible support at gty.org. I'll have the rest of our contact information for you after the lesson. But right now, here's John MacArthur to continue his look at the gospel according to God.
3: There is a time in the future when Israel will look at Jesus Christ and say, "Blessed is he who comes in the name of the Lord." They will recognize their Messiah. That's what Zechariah wrote about. That's when they look on the one they've pierced and mourn for him as an only son, and a fountain of cleansing is opened to them. That's their future salvation. Now, the Old Testament prophets wrote about this, and they wrote about it in no vague terms. Go to Ezekiel 36. Ezekiel 36, some very important insight. In verse 16, here's the message that comes to the people of Israel, the Jewish people. Verse 16, then the word of the Lord came to me saying, and here's the history. Son of man, that's a title given to Ezekiel. When the house of Israel was living in their own land, they defiled it by their ways and their deeds. Their way before me was like the uncleanness of a woman in her impurity. Very gross description. Therefore, I poured out my wrath on them for the blood which they had shed on the land, because they had defiled it with their idols. And I scattered them among the nations, and they were dispersed throughout the lands. According to their ways and their deeds, I judged them. And that's exactly what happened. That's called the diaspora, and every Jew knows about that. And it started with the Babylonian deportation. However, verse 20, when they came to the nations where they went, when they got scattered all over the world, they profaned my holy name. How did they do that? Because it was said of them, these are the people of the Lord. Yet they have come out of his land. What is that saying? It's saying this. When they were scattered all over the world, they profaned my holy name because people said, what kind of a God do these people have who can't even keep them in their land? And they mocked God. The nations have mocked God. The God of the Jews has been mocked by the nations into which they have been scattered through human history. And so in verse 21, God says, I had concern for my holy name, which the house of Israel had profaned among the nations where they went. Jews all over the world, beleaguered Jews all over the world, struggling throughout all their history. It was hard to sell the rest of the nations on the greatness and the glory and the power of their God. He couldn't even keep them in their own land. Well, this is a picture of the profaning of the name of the true God in the scattering of the Jews through history. Verse 22 is the therefore say to the house of Israel, thus says the Lord God, it's not for your sake, O house of Israel, that I'm about to act. This isn't about you, but for my holy name, which you have profaned among the nations where you went. I've got to do something to gain my reputation back. That's what God's saying. I will, verse 23, vindicate the holiness of my great name, which has been profaned among the nations, which you have profaned in their midst. Then the nations will know that I am the Lord, declares the Lord God, when I prove myself holy among you in their sight. The only way that I'm going to be able to put my glory on display in the nations is to put my glory on display through you. How am I going to do that? First, verse 24, I'll take you from the nations and gather you from all the lands and bring you into your own land. Well, we have a preview of that, don't we? 1948, they went back, reconstituted their nation. That is a fact, incontrovertible fact. They are there. This is not the salvation of Israel. This is simply a preview and an indication of what is to come. I'll bring you back, and then it will happen. when I get you back in the land, and this is coming as we watch, isn't it? Jewish people from all over the world migrating in, rolling in. Some of them even coming to Christ now as individuals. Some of them embracing the gospel now, embracing Jesus as their Messiah now. But the nation remains fixed against Christ as a people. But the day will come in the future, and he's talking about the people, the nation, the house of Israel. Verse 25, here's the key. I will sprinkle clean water on you, and you'll be clean. I'll cleanse you from all your filthiness and all your idols. Moreover, I will give you a new heart, put a new spirit within you. I will remove the heart of stone from your flesh and give you a heart of flesh. I will put my spirit within you and cause you to walk in my statutes, and you will be careful to observe my ordinances. That is a statement of salvation. That's dramatic. In concern for his own holy name, to vindicate his faithfulness and demonstrate his glory, God will one day save the Jews. He is already in the process of regathering them. And in the future, he will save them. Now look at the components of this. These are all elements of salvation. Verse 25, I'll sprinkle clean water on you and you'll be clean. I'll cleanse you from all your filthiness and your idols. That's what salvation is. It's the washing of regeneration, isn't it? It's the cleansing, a sanctification. And then he says in verse 26, the second of these two verses, I will give you a new heart. That's regeneration. You could say that the cleansing is the sanctification and the new heart is the regeneration. A new heart means new life. And I'll give you a new spirit, a new disposition, a new attitude, a new nature. That's conversion. A new mind, new affections. I'll give you a new power. A new power, what is that? I will put my spirit within you. And based on the power of the spirit in you, cause you to walk in my statutes and to be careful to observe my ordinances. A new behavior, obedience. A new condition, sanctification, cleansed from sin. A new heart, regeneration. A new disposition or spirit, conversion. A new power, the indwelling Holy Spirit. A new behavior, obedience. All that will come to Israel in the future. That is the salvation of the people. I love this. Verse 28, you'll live in the land that I gave to your forefathers, so you will be my people and I will be your God. Moreover, I will save you from all your uncleanness. Down in verse 31, he says, you will remember your evil ways and your deeds that were not good, and you will loathe yourselves in your own sight for your iniquities and your abominations. That's the stuff of real repentance, isn't it? They're going to look back over their sins and transgressions, and they're going to hear the preaching of the gospel. Who would they hear it from? 144,000 Jews, converted Gentiles out of every tongue, tribe, and nation that happens during the time of the tribulation. Angels in the heavens, two witnesses. The gospel will be everywhere during that final time of divine judgment on the earth before the return of Christ. They will hear the gospel. They will see their sin. They will repent of their sin. They will look on the one they've pierced. They will mourn for him as an only son. They will be sanctified, regenerated, converted, spirit empowered, and turned into obedient followers of Christ. This is the real stuff. Verse 32, I'm not doing this for your sake. For my sake. On that day, verse 33, I'll cleanse you from all your iniquities. This is salvation. This is promise to Israel here. True conversion for the glory of God. Now I want you to look at Jeremiah 31. Jeremiah 31, 31. This is the high point of Jeremiah's prophecy. Behold, the days are coming, future, declares the Lord, when I will make a new covenant with the house of Israel and the house of Judah, not like the covenant which I made with their fathers in the day I took them by the hand to bring them out of the land of Egypt, my covenant which they broke, although I was a husband to them, declares the Lord. What covenant is that? That's the covenant of the law. That's the Mosaic covenant given on Sinai. And they broke it even before Moses could get down and read it to them. When he came down holding in his hands, they were breaking it. They couldn't keep it. It's a covenant no one could keep. So I'm going to give you a new covenant. I'm going to make a new covenant, not like that one. What's the nature of the new one? Verse 33. I'm going to make this covenant with the house of Israel after those days, at the end of history. Here's the difference. That law was on the outside. This one is different. I will put my law within them, and on their heart I will write it, and I will be their God, and they shall be my people. Same thing that Ezekiel said. And they will not teach again each man his neighbor and each man his brother, saying, know the Lord. Evangelism will end in Israel, because they'll all know the Lord. They'll all know me, from the least of them to the greatest of them, declares the Lord. I will forgive their iniquity and their sin. I will remember no more. That's the conversion of the nation. The components are the same. There is here forgiveness, regeneration, conversion, true knowledge, obedience. They will believe themselves to be wretched sinners, and they will believe the Lord Jesus is the only Savior. They will believe it collectively as a nation. That in itself, folks, is a testimony to the sovereignty of God in salvation. The only way people get saved individually is by the sovereign work of God. The only way nations get saved, because there's only one nation promised salvation in one moment, would be by a sovereign act of God, because not all individual Jews are going to come to the same conclusion by some act of personal free will in the same moment. God saves them. And wonderfully, this new covenant was made with Israel, but Israel rejected their Messiah. And after the death and resurrection of Christ, the new covenant was open to embrace everyone. So the new covenant has been ratified in the death of Jesus Christ and extended past Israel to the church. There was no church when it was promised to them, but now that the church has come, we are saved in the same way by the same new covenant. That's why Paul in 2 Corinthians 3:6 says we are ministers of the new covenant. And Paul was talking to Gentiles when he said that in Corinth. And after the fullness of the Gentiles comes in by the new covenant, then comes the salvation of Israel. You get the picture. When they come to this point in the future, they will make the confession that is here in Isaiah 53. These will be their words. And let's just go to our text, verses 4 to 6. They're going to look back at Christ, whom they pierced. They're going to reevaluate the attitude. They didn't believe, verse 1 says, who believed the message given to us? Few. Who actually understood the revelation of the arm of the Lord, the power of God in the Lord Jesus Christ? Very few. We weren't impressed with his origin. He was like a sucker branch. He was like a root in parched ground. We weren't impressed with his life. He had no stately form or majesty. Nothing about him attracted us. We were certainly not impressed with his death. Despised, forsaken of men, a man of sorrows, acquainted with grief. He was so despicable in his death, we wouldn't even look at him. He was despised, and we thought of him as nothing. He was a nobody. That's what we thought. But now everything's changed. Now we know all those griefs, all those sorrows were ours. Surely our griefs he himself bore, and our sorrows he carried. We had esteemed him stricken, smitten by God, and afflicted. We thought that God was punishing him for his blasphemy. Now we know he was pierced through for our transgressions, crushed for our iniquities, chastened for our well-being, scourged for our healing. Complete reversal of the estimate concerning Christ. They admit their horrible error in that future day. They will confess. They know the history of Jesus. They know he was pierced. They know he was crushed or bruised. They know he was punished at the end of a mock trial. They know he was scourged. That's part of their history. Every Jew knows that. But one day they're going to admit that it wasn't for his blasphemies, it was for theirs. They're going to say, we understand our transgressions. We understand our iniquities. Our transgressions, our iniquities, those are negatives. They will confess that Jesus was punished by God for their transgressions. That means violations. Transgressions means a step over the line. Violating the law of God. Iniquities, that's a different word. Essentially, it's a word that means to bend double, twisted like a pretzel. To bend double. It's perversions. We now know that he suffered for our violations and our perversions. That's the negative. The positive is he suffered to bring about our well-being. See it there, middle of the verse, our well-being. Punishment for our well-being fell on him, and by his scourging we are healed. There's the positives. He died under the weight of the punishment of God against our transgressions and our iniquities, our violations and our perversions. And in so doing, he purchased for us well-being and healing. Well-being is shalom in Hebrew. Shalom, peace, full blessedness and healing, spiritual wholeness, spiritual health. The death of the physician made the patient well. We were sinful and thus sick, grieving, sorrowful, guilty, guilty of violations, guilty of perversion, separated from God, no peace, no spiritual health. But he took our sins and our griefs and our sorrows and everything that comes with sin, and he placed himself voluntarily under the judgment of God to be punished for our sins, and to then purchase our peace with God and our true blessedness. Thus does the whole nation of Israel, at least a third after the two-thirds of the rebels are purged out, according to Zechariah, one-third of the nation confess its long, long rejection of Christ, its long blasphemy of God, and they will be saved. This is the stunning reality of the future for the nation Israel. There's one other thing that I want to do to help you see verse 6 in another way. In verse 6, we have the deepest recognition of sin. They talk about their attitudes, they will, when they say we had the wrong estimation of him. We esteemed him or considered him or thought of him or reckoned him. In other words, our thinking was corrupt. We were wrong in what we thought about him. They talk about behaviors. That's the transgressions and iniquities. And they talk about deprivations. Sinners recognize this. They lack well-being. They lack shalom. They lack peace with God. They had no, as Isaiah 54 calls it, covenant of peace which couldn't be shaken. And they also lacked wholeness, spiritual health. They were sick. Chapter 1 says sick from head to toe, sick in sin. So they understand those issues, the corrupt thinking, corrupt behavior, and the absence of all that is good. They know that. But there's something else that a sinner must come to grips with. And that is that it isn't just a matter of how we think, attitudes. It isn't just a matter of what we do. It isn't just a matter of what we lack. Confession of sin gets down to the bottom line. It is a matter of who we are. The problem is in our nature, and that's where verse 6 comes in. It's in our nature. It is more profound than most would recognize looking at this section. This part of the confession looks not at the manifestations of sin, but the cause. Here's the problem. All of us are like sheep, and we've gone astray. Each of us has turned to his own way. And he says it's in our nature. Sheep act like sheep. Sheep don't act like anything but sheep. We're acting consistently with our nature. And in fact, they will find a parallel in sheep. Sheep are stupid, defenseless, helpless, wanderers. They don't They don't get in flocks like geese, and they don't hang around in herds like cows. They don't stay together. So they're a good analogy. They have built into them a tendency to wander away from security and safety and provision and wander off, not in a group, but all by themselves, each going his own way. They follow that internal impulse that leads them away from all that is safe and secure and helpful. Our problem is deep in our nature. We are like sheep, defenseless, stupid, helpless wanderers. Remember in Matthew 9:36, Jesus looked at the people and said, they're like sheep without what? Shepherd. They're just going their own way, following their own sinful path that their nature dictates. They follow the intuition of their own wretched fallenness. That's what sinners do. It's what sinners do. I mean, how many options do sinners have? Huh? Today, how many do you have? Well, there's no end to the options. You can follow your own way. And without Jesus Christ, you will. You'll follow the path of sin that you choose. You'll go your own way like a sheep does. Oh, there'll be some others that are going your way, so you'll eventually bump into them. But it's all very personal and very independent. This is how sheep function. And this is part of a true confession, folks. This is a genuine repentance that recognizes that the evidences of sin betray a nature of sin. Gathering all that guilt and all that just punishment and, as it were, dying for not only what we've done, but who we are. Jesus bears the full weight of our sinfulness on himself in the sense that he takes the punishment of God. That's what the verse says at the end. The Lord has caused the iniquity of us all fall on him. Our evil deeds, our evil thoughts, our evil deprivations, and our evil nature. For all of that, the servant of Jehovah bears the full weight of punishment. That's what it says. The Lord has caused the iniquity of us all to fall on him. The Lord God himself chose the sacrificial lamb, the servant Messiah. The sacrificial lamb, the servant Messiah, was voluntarily willing to submit himself to become the vicarious substitute. God caused him then to pick up all the guilt that belonged to us and take the full fury of divine wrath. Five different ways in those verses, five different ways it speaks of the vicarious substitutionary provision of Jesus Christ dying in our place. This is the heart of the gospel. Now, just a footnote, it wasn't the sin that killed him. It was God who killed him. It wasn't the sin. He didn't have any sin. He was sinless, holy, harmless, undefiled, separate from sinners. Sin did not kill Jesus. God killed Jesus to pay for sin that he never committed, but that you did and I did. Jesus didn't die as a moral influence showing the power of love. Jesus didn't die as an example of sacrifice for a noble cause. Jesus didn't die as nothing more than Christus Victor. That was a theory that came out in the 1930s and still around. Jesus didn't die because we are victims trapped in unjust circumstances and need to be rescued. There's only one way to understand the death of Christ, and that is under the principle of penal substitution. He was our substitute to take the penalty for our sins, to satisfy the justice of God.
4: 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And please take a moment to let us know how John's teaching has encouraged you and helped you apply biblical truths to your everyday life. 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Now for the entire Grace to You staff, I'm Phil Johnson with a question. Is there anything more tragic than when someone is sent to jail, or worse, executed for a crime he didn't commit? Of course, that's exactly what happened to Christ at Calvary. And if you're a Christian, that miscarriage of justice is cause for your rejoicing. See What I Mean tomorrow. It's another half hour of unleashing God's truth, one verse at a time, on Grace to You.
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8: Truly, my soul silently waits for God. From Him comes my salvation. 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He is my defense. I shall not be greatly moved. 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
9: Psalm 23, of course, is about what God does for His people. And like all of the Bible, it points us to the Lord Jesus Christ. David said, "The Lord is my shepherd." And when Jesus Christ came into the world, He said, "I am the good shepherd." So this series then is going to remind us of all that is ours in the Lord Jesus Christ.
10: Welcome to Open the Bible with Pastor Colin Smith. I'm Steve Hiller. Glad you're with us as we continue a message we began last time called He Owns Me. And Colin, what does belong to us when we are in Jesus?
9: Well, it is the most marvelous thing, isn't it, to be able to say the Lord is my shepherd, to be wholly owned by the Son of God.
10: Yeah.
9: And this wonderful psalm makes it clear that when you belong to the Son of God, He will always lead you. He will always restore you.
11: He will always guard you, he will always feed you, and he will always love you. And these five themes, these five certainties, these five wonderful gifts that the shepherd always gives to his sheep, these are ours in Jesus Christ. I love, Steve, the fact that you don't have to do anything to make them happen. When the Lord is your shepherd, these are the things that he does for you, and you can count on them. And that's why this psalm is so wonderfully encouraging, I think, and why we come back to it again and again. And I'm so glad we have the opportunity to delve into it again today.
10: Well, let's do that. Grab your Bible and join us in Psalm 23 as we continue the message, He Owns Me. Here is Pastor Colin.
9: Karen and I have been watching a series on television called This Farming Life. I think we've actually got rather hooked on it, and the scenes of various parts of Scotland and the life of smallholding farmers in that part of the world. And one of the features of life in the farming year is the sheep auctions that regularly take place. Farmers will show up at these large sheep auctions, and they will buy rams, or tups as they're sometimes referred to, for breeding the next generation of sheep, or they will buy ewes in order simply to add to and grow their flock. And it's quite fascinating, you know, seeing these large markets and these multiple pens with all of these sheep. And the potential buyers will walk round before the auction and have a look at the sheep and decide which ones they're going to bid for and how much they are going to bid. Now think about this. The Lord Jesus Christ himself has purchased you. And the price he paid for the purchase is his own precious blood. You are not your own. You are bought with a price. And because you are bought with a price, the Lord is your shepherd. And that is why you will not want. What you need will be given to you because the shepherd laid down his own life in order to make you his own. And having given his very self to purchase you, you can be sure that he will give you all that you need. Isn't that the logic of Romans in chapter 8 and verse 32? That he who did not spare his own son but freely gave him up for us all, how will he not also along with him graciously give us all things? You have been bought into the flock of God by the precious blood of Christ. And you have been born into the flock of God. It's fascinating to me that Peter, immediately after stating so wonderfully that we have been ransomed, we have been purchased, he then goes on to say that we've been born. You have been born again, not of perishable seed, but of imperishable through the living and enduring word of God. Here's what happened. Not only is it true that the Lord Jesus Christ shed his blood for you 2,000 years ago, but at some point in your life, you may not be able to discern especially what it was, but here's what has happened in your life and experience. The Holy Spirit brooded over your dead soul like he brooded over the dark waters in the creation. And he brought you to new life. He opened your eyes to the glory of the Lord Jesus Christ, awakened you to your need of a Savior. He brought you to faith. He changed you from the inside out, giving you a new desire to leave behind a life of sin and follow hard after the Lord Jesus Christ. And not only has he brought you to this new life, he sustains this new life in you. You've had so many doubts and fears. You still have so many unanswered questions. You have so many sins and so many failings, and yet still you love Christ, and still the Lord is your shepherd. Having bought you, and then having birthed you, the shepherd is utterly and entirely committed to you, lives with you, and you are the constant focus of his care and attention. So do you see that this psalm is very wonderfully not only about the Lord, but it's also about the relationship that you have with the Lord as a believer in the Lord Jesus Christ. You can say with David, the Lord is my shepherd. He makes me lie down in green pastures. He leads me beside still waters. He restores my soul. Thank God for that. He leads me in paths of righteousness. And even though I walk through the valley of the shadow of death, I'm going to fear no evil because you're with me. And your rod and your staff, they comfort me. You prepare a table before me in the presence of my enemies. You anoint my head with oil. My cup overflows. Surely goodness and mercy is going to follow me all the days of my life, and I'm going to dwell in the house of the Lord forever. Now, do you see that this psalm then is especially a psalm for believers? It's all about how rich we are when we are in this relationship with Jesus Christ, in which he wholly owns us because he bought us and birthed us, and he then is our shepherd. This is a psalm for believers. The Lord is my shepherd. Now, I have an old book, nearly 100 years old now, by a Scottish pastor by the name of John McNeill. And John McNeill preached on Psalm 23 all over the world. And what was very striking to him was this, that as he traveled the world and preached in different countries, he found that many people came to faith in the Lord Jesus Christ through his preaching of Psalm 23. And this struck him as being rather odd, because Psalm 23 clearly is all about the relationship that a believer has with the Lord. And yet, when he preached Psalm 23, people were converted. Unbelieving people came to believe. Now, this is what he wrote about that, and I think it's very significant. He says, I have often been surprised to find the converting power under God of a portion of Scripture so evidently belonging to believers. He then says, the sinner's mouth begins to water when you dwell on the blessedness of those who are in the fold. In his reaction to that, he begins to evangelize himself and gets to the shepherd without you. Do you see what he's saying? When you describe the richness of what belongs to those who are in Christ, the Holy Spirit can use that to make the mouth of an unbeliever begin to water and say, I wish that was mine. And then he or she finds their way to faith in the Lord Jesus Christ.
10: Well, we do have to pause right here, but we'll continue our message, He Owns Me. So stay with us here on Open the Bible. Our message is part of a series originally called The Lord is My Shepherd. But this has been one of the most listened to messages of this past year. So we've taken this message and the other top nine and bundled them together in a series.

and say, where in the framework of the thinking of this body is a genuine, deep-seated acknowledgement of the fact that by nature, I am, we are in the wrong. And that in Christ, we are placed in a position of acceptance with the Father. Sin no longer reigns, but it remains. And so Luther was right to make sure that we understand that the confession of sin is not something that happens once in your life when you're trying to get into a position with God, but that it is a life of daily repentance. Because daily I am aware of these things. That's why we sang again, "Come down, O love divine," so that we would have the line, when God is really at work in this kind of heart, the mature Christian, or his own shortcomings, weeps with loathing. I don't know about you, but the longer I go in my Christian life, the more I'm aware of what a sinner I am. This isn't getting less. I hope I sin less. I don't know. But the nature of sin confronts me far more today than what it did before, driving me again and again to the gospel. That's why Daniel is so magnificent. He says, it is your righteousness, God, which demands our punishment. Your wrath is a right response. And it is your righteousness which will prove the basis of our deliverance. Which, of course, takes us all the way to the end. And to the end we must come. My final A is Daniel's appeal, which begins in verse 16, doesn't it? O Lord, he says, according to your righteous acts. And here he goes. It's only at this point that he moves from confession to petition. Isn't that amazing? Again, when you think about it in the nature of things, in terms of the structure of public prayer, confession in the average church, including our own, is a bit like somebody walking up to the front door of your house and cleaning their feet just momentarily and then walking in and getting on with things. And so the average notion of confession within the church is just like that. Was, Lord, we need you to know that we're aware of the fact that we're sinful, but listen, we want to ask you about this and tell you about that, and could you please help us with this, and we're not doing so well on that, and so on. So it's petition, petition, petition, supplication. Daniel, he goes forever before he even gets to something. He says, Lord, and by the way, I'd like to ask you. And when he makes the appeal, it's not about Daniel and the people. It's not about Daniel, the people, and their need. It's about God and his glory. And I'll leave you to read the text yourself, because it is once again his knowledge of God that underpins all that he does. He says, you are the God who brought us out in the Exodus. Therefore, you'll bring us out of the exile. Your name is like no other name. There's no God like Jehovah. Your wrath is justifiable. It's your city. We are your people. It's your glory. And he, Daniel, knows that God is exalted above all things, his name and his word. And when you read the text for yourself again, you will notice this great juxtaposition. You, O Lord, are righteous, and we are justifiably covered in shame. We are justifiably covered in shame. So he says, this is what I want you to do, Lord, please. Will you shine into the desolation of our lives? Basically, it harks, really, doesn't it, to the Aaronic blessing. May the Lord bless you and keep you. The Lord make his face to shine upon you and be gracious unto you. The Lord lift up the light of his countenance upon you and give you his peace. You remember, that's how Jesus left his disciples before the ascension. He lifted up his arms in blessing. I would guess the Aaronic blessing. We are covered in shame. How then can our faces no longer be covered in shame? Well, the psalmist tells us those who look to him are radiant and their faces are never covered in shame. And the story that unfolds through Daniel, even through this hard section, to which we will come. You say, is it harder than this one? Yes. And what he's doing is he's pointing us forward to the ultimate way in which God deals with our shame.

0: that on account of his mercies we are not consumed, because his compassions fail not, so that we could sing of one who, bearing shame and scoffing rude, in my place condemned he stood, and he paid my pardon in his blood. Well, that changes everything. He ends with just a staccato burst of stuff. Oh Lord, hear. Oh Lord, forgive. Oh Lord, heed. Oh Lord, act. And before he's even really finished his prayer, as you'll see in verse 20, he has a flying visit from an angel. Well, we ain't going to get no flying visit from an angel. But I tell you what we can do. We can acknowledge both individually and as a church that we are in need of God's grace, his mercy, and his forgiveness. The real question, you see, about the ongoing work of the gospel in this place has little to do with numbers. It has little to do with, you know, multiple ministries. It has everything to do with God and his glory, the majesty of his name, the acknowledgement on our part that we are in need of his grace because we are by nature sinful. We're not any less wicked. We are simply those who have understood our wickedness and have cast it upon the Lord Jesus Christ.
1: 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Alistair returns in just a minute. At Truth for Life, we're always looking for new ways we can tell others about Jesus. And God continues to amaze us by opening doors around the world in areas that are hostile to the gospel, even behind prison walls. In fact, we regularly receive letters from men and women who have come to saving faith while serving out a sentence in a prison. And then they share that faith with other inmates, even with prison guards. In fact, we heard from Nathan, who wrote to us after hearing our study of God's providence in the life of Joseph. And he said, I think that Joseph serves as a great example of Christian patience and faithfulness. I also feel very convicted concerning the evangelism of the lost. Pray for me that I may have greater boldness for the gospel. So I hope you'll join us in praying for Nathan, but also pray that God will continue to reach more people with the hope of the gospel through this daily program. 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Or call us at 888-588-7884. When you sign up, be sure to request the books we're currently recommending, Christ and His Threefold Office and Christ Humbled Yet Exalted. These books are our way of saying thank you for your support. Now here is Alistair to close with prayer.
0: Lord, we commend ourselves into your care. We thank you that in Christ we are more loved and accepted than we could ever imagine. Outside of him, we're in such a mess. And we try and fix it for ourselves, and it's just a futile endeavor, telling ourselves we're great, deciding that if we have more stuff, trying to create our own identity. Lord, set us free from all of that Jesus Christ might be all in all. May grace, mercy, and peace from Father, Son, and Holy Spirit be the abiding portion of each one who believes today and forevermore. Amen.
1: I'm Bob Lapine. As we are studying through a difficult passage of Scripture in Daniel, these passages often have many different interpretations. How can we determine which interpretation is correct? We'll wrestle with that dilemma tomorrow. The Bible teaching of Alistair Begg is furnished by Truth for Life, where the learning is for living.
2: 2 Chronicles 7, verse 14. 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
1: If you and I have any experience of trying to live the Christian life for any length of time, we will have an acute awareness of our own weakness, of our own inability. 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
1: The sinfulness of our hearts is very profound. The determination of the evil one to derail us, it is very strong. The enticements of the world around us, they are very real and they are very alluring. And we're weak to resist those things. We're prone to sin. The realities of sufferings and of trials, they are very, very pressing. And we're easily overwhelmed. The needs of the church, the Great Commission task before us, it's all very big and we are very limited. If we're at all realistic about the Christian life, we should be acutely aware of our own powerlessness to do and to be what God has called us to be. I think we actually become more aware of these things as we go on in the Christian life, more conscious of our weakness, more conscious of our need. I think that's actually a sign of growing maturity. Can I resist sin? Can you resist sin today, this week? In and of ourselves, not a chance. Can I endure? Can I keep trusting the Lord, walking with Him in the midst of trial, in the midst of suffering, of sadness, of opposition, of disappointment, of grief? No. No, I don't think I can. And I don't think you can either. But the Spirit of the risen and ascended Christ, He is powerful beyond measure. And He can do what you and I cannot do.
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